0: Aloha mai kako. O Kanikapila Sunday kia no Hawaii Public Radio. Ova o ke aliiloma. Aloha everyone, this is Kanikapila Sunday from Hawaii Public Radio. I'm ke aliiloma, and I began the program in this Hawaiian History Month with He Mele Lahui Hawaii, sung by Lido Archangel. When he became mo'i, Kamehameha V asked Liliu to write a mele for the kingdom. The mele was later replaced with the Va'iponoi by King Kalakaua. I love this one, though. It's just so beautiful. The chorus is He mau ke eo ka aina, mako pono mau, e mako mananui, eola ka mo'i. Grant your peace throughout the land, over these sunny isles. Keep the nation's life, O Lord, and upon our sovereign smile. Each year on Kanikapila Sunday, I celebrate the birthday of Liliʻu o Kalani, the last monarch of Hawaii, to begin Hawaiian History Month. So each mele you hear today is written by or for Queen Liliʻu o Kalani, before and after she was queen, and during, a gifted composer and musician, born on September 2nd, 1838. And the next thing you're going to hear is a mele inoa for Queen Liliʻu, a name song for Queen Liliʻu o Kalani in its original form. This is Liliʻue being chanted by Frank Kauai Kapu o Kalani Hewitt.
1: Ai e Liliʻue noho nani mai,

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In Waikiki, about 100 years ago, there was a place called Hamohamo. Queen Liliu Okalani wrote a song at that place, Puia Kanahele, telling of the fragrant woods.

as introduced. That was Nalini Olds, former singer with the Royal Hawaiian Band, singing Pu'ia Kanahele, a melee about the fragrant woods in Waikiki. And before that, you heard Kupawa singing Nanina Pua, the first melee by Lili'u to be published in 1860, one of many melee uniting nature and love. You're listening to Kanikapila Sunday. 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KapenaSchoolOfMusic.com. Now you're going to see a humorous side of Lili'u with her really funny mele, Manu Kapalulu. Kumukahi will be singing it, and here is a line from that mele. Kuli kuli au ya oi Manu Kapalulu. Hanavale mai noa ya'u, heaha ho'i oe I ko'u mana'o, ai no ho'i. Be quiet, you quail who nags me. You are nothing, in my opinion. Yes, indeed.

That was Eddie Kamai and the Sons of Hawaii, singing a melody written by Liliu for her brother, King Kalakaua, He Aina Kalani. Ai means to eat, and it was written for a feast, but ai also means to rule. The kauna is about ruling well and making things pono. And we are celebrating the birth of Liliu Kalani on Hawaiian History Month right now. Before that mele, you heard Ka'ui Vinani, a love song that she wrote when she was princess, and it was performed by Danny Carvalho, Will Tofolo, and Navahine Okala'i Lanzalati. Now we are, as you can tell maybe if you just tuned in, but you may not know, we're celebrating the birth of Liliu Kalani on Hawaiian History Month today in September. The next mele is going to be Kahanu o Evalina, being sung by the Makaha Sons, and it is by Kalakaua and Liliu Kalani. It's a love song, and the breath of Evalina is represented by the breeze.

That was Dennis Kamakahi singing a beautiful melee written by Liliu and her sister Like Like, Ahelau Makani, a waltz, as you could probably hear. It's in three, and it's about the gentle, it talks about the gentle rain in Palolo Valley. Ahelau Makani is the sweet breath of the loved one. And before that, you heard the Galliard String Quartet with another waltz by Liliu Ukalani, Puna Paya A'ala. She loved waltzes. They were so beautifully gentle. 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Learn more at hmsa.com. And moving right along, here is a mele called Peneno or Keolo Okalani, being sung by the great Kahuanu Lake Trio, also by Liliu Okalani, and the words possibly were by her mother.

flash flood warning for the island of Oahu until 5:30 p.m. At 2:47 p.m., Doppler radar indicated moderate to locally heavy showers over windward Oahu, with the heaviest rain falling at a rate of 1 to 3 inches per hour over the central Ko'ola Mountains. Rapid rises in water levels in the Waiahole and Waikanae streams indicate that flash flooding is ongoing or expected to begin shortly. Hazard: flash flooding caused by heavy rain. Source: gauges reported. Impact: flash flooding of small creeks and streams, urban areas, highways, streets and underpasses, as well as other poor drainage and low-lying areas. Some locations that will experience flash flooding include Honolulu, Kahului, Waiahole, Ahuimanu, Waikanae, Kaneohe, Ka'ava, Aiea, Kaneohe Marine Base, Halawa, Moanalua and Pearl City. Turn around, don't drown when encountering flooded roads. Most flood deaths occur in vehicles.

The Makaha Sons of Niihau sang He'inoa no Ka'iulani, a mele inoa for by Lili'u for the baby Ka'iulani, heir to the throne of Hawaii, and you could hear that great banjo playing in there. And before that, you heard Kalana Napua, an instrumental version performed by Ledward Ka'apana, very famous mele written for Lili'u after the overthrow, and you'll learn more about it in the second hour of Kanikapila Sunday. And here are Dennis and David Kamakahi with a love song by Lili'u called Kahanu o Hanakeoki.

You're listening to Kani Kapila Sunday on Hawaii Public Radio. I'm Kealii Loma. There's much more music celebrating the birth of Lili'uokalani and Hawaiian History Month coming up after the break. Don't go anywhere.

0: The members of the band Engine de Poitrine perform anonymously, wearing full-body polka-dot suits and huge papier-mâché masks. And they've gone viral.
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Live from NPR News in Washington, I'm Dan Ronan. Five people are dead in Miami after an Amazon Cargo 767 crashed while landing at Miami International Airport, running through an airport barrier and striking several vehicles on an access road, then catching fire. The plane was arriving from San Juan, Puerto Rico. Both the FAA and the NTSB are sending

Velina ho'i I kanikavila Sunday, no Hawaii Public Radio, ova'o Kaili Iloma. Welcome back to Kanikavila Sunday from Hawaii Public Radio. I'm Kaili Iloma, and this week I'm celebrating the birth of Lili'uo Kalani and the beginning of Hawaiian History Month. As many of you already know, Lili'uo Kalani was the last monarch of the Hawaiian Islands. And that was the Kalima brothers from the mid-20th century with a melodic version of the Mele Inoa chant for Lili'uo Kalani that you heard as a chant in the first hour of Kanikapila Sunday, E Lili'ue. You know, this week, as I said, I'm celebrating the birth of Lili'uo Kalani and the beginning of Hawaiian History Month. And I think this Olelo no Eau is pretty appropriate for Lili'u. Excuse me. It's number 905 in Mary Gavena Puku'i's collection of Hawaiian sayings. He po'ina kai uli kai ko'o a ohe hina puko'a. The literal translation is, though the sea be deep and rough, the coral rock remains standing. And it's said of a person who remains calm in the face of difficulty. I think that really speaks to Lili'u. She remained calm. She had a lot to deal with in trying to restore the monarchy. And although she wasn't able to, she had the life of her people in her heart. So she made sure that she was taking care of that. And so that's the Olelo no Eau for this week. He po'ina kai uli kai ko'o a ohe hina puko'a. Though the sea be deep and rough, the coral rock remains standing. Now you're going to hear from Jerome Coco. This is the Queen's Jubilee. In 1877, Queen Kapi'olani and Princess Lili'uo Kalani sailed to London to celebrate the Jubilee of Queen Victoria, and Lili'u wrote this beautiful mele for the Queen.

That was Eddie Kamaya and the Sons of Hawaii singing Bye and Bye Ho'i Mai Oe, a happy mele by Liliu. Bye and Bye Ho'i Mai Oe. Ho'i Mai Oe means, you know, some you'll come back. So see you later. That was Eddie Kamaya with banjo again. And before that, you heard Kaipo no Hea being performed by the Mana Music Quartet, another beautiful mele by Liliu, who had such a great grasp of beautiful melodies. You're listening to Kanikapila Sunday. 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Details and reservations at merrimanshawaii.com. Oh, that sounds terrific. Here is Jerome Coco again with Sanoi. This is a beautiful mele by Liliu and Elizabeth Sumner Achuk. It's a mele about a love affair between, possibly, Princess Like Like and Curtis Piehu Iaukea. But it's about a love affair anyway. Both were promised to others, so it's kind of a bittersweet melody.

That was Keoho with Nini Po, which is a melee that Liliʻu wrote in 1876 on a trip to Hawaii Island, Mokuo Keawe, with references to a mo'olelo about Hopoi, the famous Hopoi who is written about in several melee. She was a close love of Hi'iaka, Pele's sister, and Pele turned her into a stone because of jealousy. I'll tell you the longer story another time, but the stone was just offshore and she saw it. It was swaying in the breeze. And before that, you heard Apapane sung by Dennis Kamakahia, mele by Liliʻu, about a manu, a bird with a red body and black wings and tail that was sometimes used in feather work. Now you're going to hear another beautiful mele by Liliʻu called Nohea I Mu'olaulani, being sung by Raiatea Helm, and it's written about the home that Liliʻu inherited from Princess Ruth and lived in for 4 years before returning to Washington Place on the death of her mother-in-law.

0: That was Ozzie Kotani with Powahi o Kalani in Kihoaluslak Ki, a mele written by Liliuokalani Kalani for Bernice Powahi Bishop. Liliuokalani Kalani had a very brief reign after the death of Kalakaua and before the overthrow, so the next mele will all be taking place after the overthrow. But first I want to tell you that support for Kanikapila Sunday comes from Pa'i Foundation, presenting the Mamo Wearable Art Show and Mahu Madness this Friday and Saturday at Hilton Hawaiian Village. Tickets at paifoundation.org. Okay, the first mele that you're going to hear from after the overthrow was written while Queen Liliuokalani was imprisoned in Iolani Palace. It was written about her Waikiki estate with its beautiful flowers. And during her imprisonment, John Wilson would send her flowers wrapped. It would come with flowers wrapped in the daily newspaper so that she could keep up with the news because she wasn't really allowed to know what was going on. So she wrote this beautiful mele, Ku'upua I Paua Kalani, while she was imprisoned in the estate. And this is being sung by George Helm.
1: That's a song that has an interesting origin. It was written in a prison. That prison was the Iolani Palace, and it was written by the late Queen Liliuokalani. She wrote this song for a place in Waikiki that is now the location of the Holiday Inn Hotel. At one time, over there used to be a beautiful garden, as is expressed in this one song that was written behind the bars.

The next mele was written by Ellen Keho'o I Vaukalani, Wright Prendergast, and she wrote this mele in because of the Royal Hawaiian Band members who quit the Royal Hawaiian Band after being told that they had to sign a loyalty oath following the overthrow. So Ellen Prendergast was asked to write something that would help them to express their feelings about this horrible thing that happened. And it's a very direct protest mele. It's not about Kona. It's about exactly what they wanted to say. And here are some lines from that mele. First of all, Mahope mako o lili'u o kalani, aloa kapono o ka'aina. We back lili'u, who has won the rights of the land. And my favorite, a'ole mako a'e minamina I ka pu'u kala o ki ka upuni, ua lava mako I ka pohaku, I ka ae kamaha'o o ka'aina. We do not value the government's sums of money. We are satisfied with the stones. Astonishing food of the land. Okay, there's a little kona there. Yes, absolutely kona about, you know, it's not that they will eat the stones, but the land is their sustenance. So here is Kalina Napua being sung by the Makaha Sons with Del Beasley, Manu Boyd, and Teresa Bright.

0: prayer to just about close our program. And that was written in 1895 after the Queen had to give up all her claims to the throne. And now you're listening to Ike La Dana. Same melody as Queen's Jubilee, but just a beautiful melody that she used more than once. It's being performed by David and Dennis Kamakahi. Mahalo for listening to Kanikapila Sunday. I'll be back every week with more about the Hawaiian History Month and more about Lili'u. But we are out of time for now. So aloha, a hui ho.
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3: Velina mai from Waimea on the island of Hawaii. 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I'm Mahealani DuPont, and I'm joined today by my co-host, Naka Nathaniel.
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7: Live from NPR News in Washington, I'm Dan Ronan. Five people died today when a cargo plane crashed at Miami International Airport. As NPR's Ping Wong reports, local officials say the scene is chaotic.
8: Just before 2 p.m. on Sunday afternoon, an Amazon cargo plane crashed as it tried to land at the busy Florida airport. Miami-Dade Sheriff Rosie Cordero-Stutz says it overran the runway.
9: It came to rest at a field adjacent to the airport. At this time, we can confirm that we have at least five deceased individuals, and we have multiple individuals that were transported to local hospitals with unknown injuries.
8: Video posted on social media shows the Boeing 767 with its tail over the airport's fence and thick black smoke rising from the aircraft. Local officials said there was a fuel leak they were working to mitigate. It's unclear so far what caused the crash, though the National Transportation Safety Board says they're sending a team to the site and launching an investigation. The airport is open again, but passengers have been warned to expect long delays and cancellations.

0: Ping Huang, NPR News.
1: White House envoys Steve Witkoff and Jared Kushner are describing their first face-to-face meeting with Ukraine's President Volodymyr Zelensky as positive. Witkoff says he's very encouraged by the direction of talks to end Russia's four-and-a-half-year-long war against Ukraine. The meeting followed an earlier session in the Kremlin with Russian President Vladimir Putin. Kushner spoke with reporters.
2: These are some of the hardest problem sets in the world, you know, and I think that you have to try and you have to bring to it. Steve and I bring different approaches to these things, but we work very well together as partners. But we're not bringing our approaches. We're really representing President Trump, and we're doing it the way that he wants to see these things done.
1: For his part, President Zelensky insisted before the meeting that any peace agreement must include security guarantees for Ukraine and what he called a dignified post-war peace. The Trump administration says hundreds of thousands of seniors have signed up for access to discounted obesity drugs through a Medicare program. NPR's Sydney Lupkin has the story.
3: The Medicare Bridge program got its start with the Trump administration's drug pricing deals announced last fall. Novo Nordisk and Eli Lilly agreed to sell their obesity drugs to Medicare for $245 a month. Beginning July 1st, the Bridge program began offering them for a $50 monthly copay to patients who qualify. Dr. Mehmet Oz, who leads the Centers for Medicare and Medicaid Services, gave this update at a White House event.
4: Now we have 600,000 seniors already, just in 2 months, have signed up to get these medications, and we project we'll actually be able to save money.
3: He says that's because patients will have fewer obesity-related health complications. But even with the price discounts from drug makers, it's likely the direct cost to Medicare for the drugs will exceed $1 billion. Sydney Lupkin, NPR News.
1: And you're listening to NPR News. Canada Tuesday is expected to unveil its counter-tariffs to the ones imposed last month by President Trump. Canada's Prime Minister Mark Carney is promising a dollar-for-dollar response to the earlier U.S. actions. One of the largest annual gatherings for American Muslims is wrapping up its talks for the Labor Day weekend. As Nargis Rahman of member station WDET in Detroit reports, the Islamic Society of North America presents a space to create a sense of belonging for some during a time of growing anti-Muslim rhetoric in this country.
5: Thousands of people gathered over Labor Day weekend at Huntington Place in Detroit, where speakers talked about overcoming challenges like anti-Muslim racism. Bilal Irfan came to network with American Muslims involved in political, social, and educational life. He says young people are concerned about where they belong.
6: There's a lot of feelings about kind of, are these safe spaces for us? Where do we cultivate those spaces? So ISNA is kind of offering that kind of space for a lot of these Muslims that want to feel community, want to feel someplace that we can organize together.
5: Saturday night, Michigan Democratic Senate nominee Abdul Al-Said and Dearborn Mayor Abdullah Hamoud told the crowd, American Muslims are a vital part of the country. For NPR News, I'm Nargis Rahman in Detroit.
1: With the National Football League season set to begin this week, Commissioner Roger Goodell's contract is being extended for 4 more years, this until March of 2031. Terms of the new contract have not been released, but Goodell was paid $63 million annually in 2021. I'm Dan Rowland, NPR News.
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8: Aloha mai kakou. You're listening to the Hawaii Radio Hour. I'm Mahealani DuPont, and I'm here with my co-host, Naka Nathaniel.
9: It is so wonderful to have everybody joining us this beautiful Sunday afternoon.
8: Yes. So, Naka, we have been a few weeks post-Lala now, and we're continuing to look at forecasts and stay updated on potential disasters, hurricanes that are coming our way. I know we've also been learning about some pretty cool things that might be good strategies as we look towards the future.
9: Yeah. One of the things that happens after disaster here in Hawaii is that it pushes our ohana to the brink. And oftentimes, families that have lost their homes or suffered significant damage to their properties, they can't remain in Hawaii. And oftentimes, that's what pushes them out of Hawaii. And that's the out-migration problem that we're facing. So right now, after Lala and all the other disasters we've had to face here in Hawaii, That's a big, big problem that we have to confront.
8: Yeah, I mean, that's a huge part of disaster fatigue. I know that there's also definitely predatory systems in place that don't keep up with folks' ability to keep up with the cost of living after disaster. And then there's also the cost of recovery and repair and rebuilding. And so housing is a huge piece of dealing with disaster after the fact, but also preparing for future disasters.
9: Yeah. So maybe we should take a closer look at some of these answers. I know one of them is land trusts.
8: Mm-hmm. Yes. And we have examples of some of those places, such as Lahaina. There's a Lahaina Community Land Trust, which really came into effect after the fires. And it was a great way for folks to be able to protect the intergenerational homes within the community.
9: Yeah. So maybe we should take a closer look at land trust as
8: solutions.
9: Yeah. I think I hear where you're going with this.
8: Yes. We can look at community land trust through our solution journalism lens.
9: Great idea.
8: And we can also see if land trust could be a solution to Hawaii's out-migration problem.
9: Well, let's get reporting.
8: Okay. 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
9: We'll return after a quick message from our sponsors.
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9: Richard Palmer Kaleoku Smart established the Richard Smart Fund at the Hawaii Community Foundation when he created the Parker Ranch Foundation Trust to support charities in the Waimea community.
8: Like the Boys to Men Mentoring Network of Hawaii.
9: And the Hawaii Community Foundation's Stronger Hawaii Fund is supporting disaster and emergency-related response to Hurricane Lala.
8: To learn more, please visit hawaiicommunityfoundation.org.
9: Coming up in the show, a mo'olelo from Gibson Knights.
10: And then he told me again that I should start singing if I want to be able to get my own gigs, and I told him I wasn't like him. I wouldn't do it, and now I'm singing. And I started in fourth grade, and it was rough, as singing in fourth grade is. A lot of voice cracks.
8: Velina Mai, we are in the Silly Tea Go Gallery at Kahilu.
9: It's a wonderful spot. Mahea, let me show you this clip before we go much further.
11: The agus is ashtor din scum e agus tom fear bro do las an asa scan agus as Frankie is calling.
8: Okay. Yep. This is Paul Mescal, the guy from Normal People.
9: Yeah, or Gladiator 2.
8: Okay, I only know him from Normal People. And I appreciate this clip of him being interviewed on what I'm assuming is a red carpet.
9: Yep.
8: Okay, but I can't say I understand anything he's saying. I appreciate looking at him, though. But I know this language is
9: Gaelic, yep.
8: Okay, Gaelic.
9: So I've watched the clip a few times, and even though I don't understand him, I don't speak Gaelic, I can sense the joy his fellow Irish felt watching him try to speak the language.
8: Do you know anything that he's saying?
9: Well, in Gaelic he says, "I'm sorry about my Irish. It was much better when I was in school, but it's slightly lost on me now."
11: Just, yeah, yeah, absolutely. I'm going to give up on that, though. I did my best.
9: Now, I think Hawaiians can be inspired to be less apprehensive about ʻōlelo and take inspiration from Mescal. Mescal's moment lit a fire of pride in his fellow Irish.
8: Okay, is that why you're showing me this video?
9: Yes.
8: Okay, it is certainly inspiring to see someone actively participate in revitalizing their native language, especially after attempts of that language getting erased.
9: Yes. So Gaelic, like ʻōlelo Hawaii, was a language that had been trampled and nearly eradicated. Now, UNESCO considers Gaelic with 1.7 million speakers to be definitely endangered, while ʻōlelo Hawaii, with less than 5% of native Hawaiians speaking it fluently, is critically endangered. I wanted to show you this clip because right now, here in Kahilu, we're surrounded by the artwork of Lucy Cotter.
8: Is it Dinchenchus?
9: As Paul Mescal would say, yes.
8: Dinchenchus. Okay. Yes, we are sitting here surrounded by Lucy Cotter's exhibit, The Language of Place. So in this exhibit, Lucy's work embraces the current revitalization of Ireland's native language, Gaelic, and reflects on the complexity of living as an immigrant on colonized land. She compares ways of seeing the world in Gaelic with those inherent in ʻōlelo Hawaii, exploring shared imaginaries and unique perspectives in these two ancient languages from colonized island cultures.
9: Lucy was here earlier in Waimea, but we're going to talk to her in her current home in Portland.
12: In Ireland, I have an English language name, Lucy Cotter. And when my parents went to name me, my father wanted to give me an Irish language first name and my mother wanted to give me an English language first name. My father is a Gaelic language teacher. And my mother was like, no, I want my children to have an easy name that people around the world can pronounce. And I think that already shows you something about the mindset of different kind of, you know, thinking within the culture. And also the assumption that I would emigrate, because a lot of Irish young people do. That's just kind of part of our history and part of who we are. And I think Hawaii is similar in that way. And that also has a long colonial history. So in Ireland, a bit like, yeah, all of our place names and a lot of our family names, they're all Irish language names, which in the 19th century were kind of brutally anglicized or turned into English. So my name Cotter is an anglicized version of Ní Chuir. So my Irish name Laoiseach Ní Chuir shows the original word for Cotter. And that all of our place names and all of our names actually tell something about where we come from. So that name, Cotter, already tells that my family goes back to the Danes on one side, who would have run over a sandbank into the island of Ireland before it got cut off from mainland Europe. We have these long histories in Ireland, which I think you'll understand. We think in long timelines. I think that's something. Irish, the Gaelic language, is one of the oldest languages in the world. And we think in terms of thousands of years, I would say. Just to say a little bit more, so in Ireland, we became an independent nation after a very long colonization. We became an independent nation 100 years ago, and it became compulsory for all children to learn Irish at school. But it was taught in a very kind of brutal, nationalized and Christianized way. At school, Laoiseach is my Irish was my Irish name. And if I called myself just Laoiseach Ní Chuir, it would mean that I'm born into a native speaking family. And I started learning Irish at the age of 4. And I think because of my father's position as an Irish language person, it's been a very deep and big part of my life. But I didn't really have the right to claim my Irish name because I'm not a born native speaker. But I've done a lot of work around decolonization, and I decided some years ago to kind of show the post-colonial status of my identity and my personhood by very awkwardly having my English language name, Lucy Cotter, with a slash and then my Irish language name to say I'm uncomfortably situated in this position, like many other people. And it's a kind of a refusal as well to just be one or the other. I think many of us are in between.
13: So we're sitting among it. But I was wondering if you could describe how this project came about.
12: I guess I've been busy with language all my life, and I've learned actually 6 or 7 different languages in my life. So I think that those things really brought this question of language and indigenous languages and diasporic languages to the fore in the last years. I started to write a book called Between Language, A Love Song, to try and think about all of these fragmented states of language and all the complexity and the transgenerational stories and the kind of personal stories and the emotional side of language. Because I feel a lot of monolingual people, especially in this country, they're not even aware that this exists. And yet it's a huge part of the rest of people's lives. You know, and we talk about it as if it's hundreds of years ago, maybe it's one generation ago. So I started to write that book, Between Language and Love Song, to try and gather these things in one place. And that started to produce a lot of art, drawings, photographs, video work. And somewhere along this journey, I kind of found out that firstly, Olelo Hawaii was actually one of the most dynamic revitalizing indigenous languages in the US right now. And I got really curious and started to research about that. And I started to really feel like we need to talk to each other. because, you know, when you're inside that situation, you understand what history has done in terms of like collapsing dialects and disappearing parts of the language and the whole process of making a written language and where mythology comes into it and how the oral culture cannot be fully conveyed in written language. And there's so many different kind of inside parts to the kind of imaginaries, I think. And I also feel like as a country, we've made so many mistakes in Ireland, especially in the last 100 years in terms of how we try to revitalize and save our language and have our language. And yeah, I feel like, you know, it's good to have more dialogue around these things. And I think with this second wave of revitalization, one of the things that I see that we have in common as well is that there is now, I mean, in Ireland, there are native speakers, but the speakers who have learned Irish through schooling is a much larger population. So how do you think across those two things and what kind of conversations can you open up and how do you imagine the future of the language, actually? Those are all things I'm busy with. So being busy with all these things, I started to look more into Olelo and honestly, I kind of started falling in love with the language. I saw that I could feel like Irish, how old it is, because of the way it kind of holds itself in the world. And because of the ways that it thinks and how you can feel that it's an oral culture, that it expects you to understand the different nuances of meaning depending on the moment. I love how many meanings there are in one word, you know, in Olelo, and also how kind of poetic and image-based it is. I haven't found another language that where I feel the resonances with the Gaelic language like I felt with Olelo. And so I just kept my eyes open for a way to spend some time in Hawaii. And I came across the open call for Kahilo exhibits. And I was like, okay, I hope this could be it. And it was. So it was very, very beautiful. I was really welcomed by the panel and by Andy Beryl, the curator. And I thought that my visit and my time would be to kind of stay there and research and show some existing work. And I didn't want to impose any of my thinking about the relationship between the languages. And Andy was very much like, no, we want to see this. Come on, share it, do it, you know. And so I went much further than I would have gone. Yeah, I really want to keep going with this work.
13: What happened in Ireland with Gaelic? Could you describe that process?
12: Well, that's a bit of a long story covering many hundreds of years, but I'll zoom into maybe the last kind of 150 years. I think like, you know, any colonial country, you know, another language was imposed on us. And, you know, over time that had more and more foothold. And at a certain point, you know, we were a British colony. We were the first British colony, and we were the testing grounds for all the other colonies, also in terms of language policies. And by the kind of like coming into the, let's say, 1820s, 1830s, at that stage, Ireland was a kind of bilingual country. Let's say the west half of the country was very much Irish on the ground all day, every day. The right half of the country, the east, was, you know, more anglicized and kind of like, let's say, functionally bilingual. In the 1840s, there was a famine, a potato crop loss, and Irish people were not farming their own land for export for British landlords. So we weren't allowed to eat our own food. We weren't allowed to fish our own waters, et cetera, et cetera. So when the potato failed, yeah, they kept exporting Irish food, and Irish people started dying in their millions. And that is when there were around 8 million at the time. So 4 million of the 8 million died or emigrated. And that's when you had the big kind of influx into the US also of what we now know as Irish Americans. And the people who kind of emigrated or died, maybe about 75-85% of those were fluent Irish speakers, because it kind of disproportionately affected the West and the poorer people. So that was a massive kind of a death toll, I would say, for the language. And in the late 19th century, there was a kind of Irish cultural and language revival movement, which also partly led to independence in the early 1920s. And after that, there was a kind of a nationalization policy, and the relationship to the language became very kind of nationalistic and also academic. It was taught at schools like Latin. You didn't speak it with one another. It was all, you know, rules and grammar. And honestly, that school system was still going when I was going to school. So we were learning French and German and chatting and hanging out. And in Irish, we were like, you know, learning Irish as if it wasn't our own language somehow. So I was like fluent and at the same time, not really speaking Irish. And a lot of people in Ireland grew to hate the language. I think in the 19th, you know, century, there were colonial policies of literally beating the language out of children. And when after independence, you know, kind of nationalization policies was beating the language back into children. So there was has been a lot of trauma around the language on both sides.
13: So it's making me curious, why is solidarity across borders important? Particularly, you know, Ireland and Hawaii, and also nations that have been colonial subjects in the past.
12: The world is still very much, you know, dominated by ways of thinking and looking and being that come from colonial epistemologies. And whether that's the university system or ideas of professionalism, there are so many ways in which we're still very imposed upon in day-to-day life, just even spiritually, you know, even just to have to always act as if you're living in a purely materialist reality when actually you're not. If you come from another culture, that's not your main reality or your only reality. So it remains very difficult, no matter whether you're in the arts or academia or another sector of society, to actually make space for the kind of legacies of, you know, what became colonized cultures. And I mean, the statistics are that like the colonial countries were like 15% of the world and they literally colonized 85% of the world. So we're talking about 85% of the world, you know, trying to reclaim, you know, other ways of thinking and being in the world and yet still somehow being answerable to these kind of dominant imaginaries and ways of being. And a lot of this, I think it's very difficult to speak. It's very difficult to feel the right to speak, actually, you know, partly because these are still economically powerful nations. They're still dominant ways of thinking, even within colonized countries, within the academic systems or within the professional systems, you know, these things have taken over. And, you know, it's very vulnerable, actually, to talk about what it means to come from a culture that has been kind of crushed in many ways. And I think like a lot of decolonization is, I would say, in the psyche. And there are a lot of, you know, feelings of cultural inferiority, even around language, a lot of shame, a lot of apologies for not being complete, you know, to have to act as if one's culture is somehow complete. And it can never be complete. You know, history cannot be undone. And yet, you know, I think it's really time to also, you know, make space for me to embrace all the complexities, you know, and to embrace all the transgenerational stories, there's a lot of contradictions in there. And that's also why I'm writing my book, to try and open up space for all this messy in-betweenness, all the gray areas. They don't make space for, you know, what's really going on. And also the spiritual reality and spiritual aspects of culture, and whether or not one can actually stand up and say, no, this is actually how I see the world. I would say it's a lifelong journey. And I think solidarity is the way to go, to just create more space to talk, to be as honest and as vulnerable with each other as we can, and to kind of reclaim, as much space as possible.
13: Something that these pictures are invoking is the ways that Indigenous languages do reflect landscape, and they're a parallel for the relationships that we have with space as people of place. How does indigenous language reflect like landscape relationships as you see with Olelo Hawaii and then also Gaelic?
12: So I'll just maybe describe some of the works in the exhibition for people who don't know what we're looking at here. So behind you is a photo series that I did both in Ireland, the west of Ireland, and on the Big Island in Hawaii, where I tried to take some words from each language and look at the other person's land through that, to that language, and see, to try and think about, you know, how missing words or words that are there in a language actually make you see the world differently. And that was a really, interesting experiment for me too, in terms of experiencing the language. So like languages come from the need from, you know, all of these things. So I'm trying to bring some of these things in the fore in the work, to also understand the value of indigenous languages, that they have that connection to place, and that they do see the world in particular ways, and that there's also an ecological value to this because they know how to care for that world and that kind of eco system. And I'm also, it's maybe just a little bit present in this show, but I think in my next exhibition, which will open in March, I'm doing a work which will really bring this to the fore, thinking as well about kind of the embodiment of that language, of oral languages, moving away from language being written down or something visible. And one of the first Olelo Hawaii words I learned was the word aha, which is an okina at the beginning. There are many ahas, but this one has an okina and then aha. And it had all of these different meanings, like a cord made of coconut husk, a millipede, a certain prayer, a needlefish that moved a little bit like the way you weave that cord. And then also for like measuring the boundary of a house. And you could imagine, oh, they probably used that cord, you know, a certain type of prayer. And it was like, oh, yes, of course. So, you know, I love how these words can hold. Suddenly you learn so much about the language, the culture, only from that one word. You can have all of these images and ways of being in the world and just movements even. And those are some of the things that I really love in Olelo and also in Gaelga. Every indigenous language is different. So I'm just going to mention those two right now.
13: My last question is, what relationship do you see between revitalizing indigenous languages and environmental justice?
12: Wow. For me, it's completely interconnected. We had a conversation about how languages, you know, come from the land and the weather and the sea. And There's no greater expert on any place than a thousands of years old language that grew from that place. You know, if Olelo has 400 words for rain, you know, it is scientific. It knows more about that rain, you know, than anybody else. And it was interesting. I was on residency last fall at Sitka Center for Art and Ecology, and it was still a leap for me to think about my work ecologically in certain ways. And then I'm starting to see this work as being ecological. And I talked to the director and she was said, you know, I realized there's been too much of a divide between cultural ecology and natural environmental ecology. And I think that the more we can see these things together, the better. Really. Mm-hmm. Yeah. And this is not about, and I just want to say, this is not about, you know, the reason why I'm also writing my book to talk about complexity. This is not about any kind of a language belongs to a place and a person belongs to that place. It's not about simple thinking in those ways. And I think back to Emilani Case's book, where she, you know, one of the things I'd love in the Hawaiian culture is also to think about kind of, is it kahiki, the first ancestral settlers, and to realize like all places have this history. And, you know, it's not about, you know, kind of being like purist But it's about then making space for everything that happened afterwards to the present. You know, it's not about returning to some nadir, you know, pure position. But how do you understand what has happened and where we are now, and how, you know, even to connect to these things means making space for the fragmented nature of our knowledge. And that's quite painful. But it's very inspiring for me, you know, and I think you asked about solidarities earlier. I think one of the things which really came up for me through this immersion with Olelo Hawaii and the culture is how maybe different parts of our cultures have been lost. Maybe we've been able to save or work with or preserve or keep alive something which has been lost in another indigenous culture. Or, you know, our cultures have been fragmented in different ways. And I think, you know, seeing how Mele was a living culture in a particular way within Hawaii made me think differently about Shannos. Yeah, I feel there's a lot to learn from each other in terms of allowing those connections between the different parts of our culture to reform and be fluid, I would say.
13: Thank you.
12: Ger maagaibh, slangafol, and is mise lamas.
9: Okay, Maha, what do you call someone who can speak two languages?
13: I've heard these jokes before. Is it a bilingual?
9: Yes. And what do you call someone who can speak three languages?
13: Trilingual.
9: And what do you call someone who can speak only one language?
13: I don't know, Naka. What do you call that?
9: An American.
13: Oh, yep. Yep.
9: Okay. All right. But here, what do you call someone who can speak Hawaiian?
13: A savior.
9: Yes.
13: Okay, well, make mahalo nui piha to all of the kumu and haumana safeguarding this language. And to the rest of us, well, let us not be afraid to dance the language.
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9: Alina Mai, welcome back to the Hawaii Radio Hour. I'm Naka Nathaniel.
13: And I'm Mahealani DuPont.
9: You got to sit down with the Waimea legend, Kauka Billy Bergen.
13: Yes, I got to sit down as he was talking story. Dr. Bergen is the author of the 4-book series about Parker Ranch, Loyal to the Land. And he was up at Waikiki Ranch sharing his manao. So here's Dr. Bergen talking about his time spent on the ranch.
16: Waikiki, I think a lot of the place names that we know are 300 or 400 or 500 years old, and those people aren't around to ask them why. But if you look at the name, it'll tell you. Like, we live on a road called Pu'u, Hulu Hulu. That means a hill with fuzz on top, with hair on top, and that would just be like a haulikoa or a mamani. But from a distance, it looks like a bald-headed man with some scruffy hair. Pu'u Hulu Hulu. Just probably about 2 miles over the hill down into Pohakuloa, there's a place called Kipuka, Mimikoko. Kipuka would be like a canyon or an enclosure of lava. And Mimi Coco means bloody urine. Now, how you would come around to getting that name, unless there was warfare, or if there was a severe bout of a disease like leptospirosis, where you do get bloody urine. But there's always a story behind that name. And fortunately, when I was a little boy, I was 8, when St. Joseph Parochial School decided that there was no cause to keep me in that institution because I wouldn't even look at a blackboard. And my poor dad and mom, my father was a medical doctor. He was very scholarly, but he was a local boy. He was born right on the water in Waikiki. And rather than just yank me out and put me in any school, he had a very dear patient of his. And when he was a medical doctor in Lapuehoe and Kukayao Ranch was up above, a lady named Esther Ma'e. So he called Esther and said, I've got this boy that won't go anywhere in parochial school. Would you take him in and try and tutor him? And she said, sure, because they really cared for each other. They're old buddies by then. So I packed my little Pan Am bag. That's how you went in those days. And I moved to Kukayao Ranch. And I was 8. And I went into a home where there was Esther and Holi, her husband, who was a very charismatic cowboy type. And her mother, who was a tiny little Hawaiian lady that never spoke English, she always sat on a pune and she made huge lauhala mats, circular mats for big tables. And I don't know how she had the eyesight to do that. And then there were 2 adopted daughters and they were Hawaiian. And 2 things happened. Number one, because they wanted privacy, they didn't speak English, even to me. And if you're in that kind of immersion, day in and day out for years, it didn't take me long before I really was clearly aware of what they were talking about. And it wasn't about me. But to hear Hawaiian people speak in a household circle, that's really a melody. It's so beautiful to listen to. And before long, I pretty much caught on. So I would olelo. I would answer them in Hawaiian. And they'd get a big laugh out of that because I would mispronounce the word. But after that kind of immersion, I was spending more time outdoors with Holi, who was quite a horseman. And with that came a situation where I was pretty much outdoors. And he was the kind of guy that he wasn't well educated. I think he went to 4th grade, so he and I were kind of on the same par. But if there was something I saw and I said, what is the name of that hill? He would explain. One was a name, Pu'u. Palekau. Pu would just be a hill. Pale would be a cliff where goats live. Kau is goats. And that described definitely there ought to be wild goats on that hill cliff. Pu'u Palekau. Of course, Kukayao had a lot of Portuguese cowboys and they called it Pupulikau. So it's like a cow that was kind of demented. But he always made me repeat the word. And he would make sure the kahako and the okina was clear on that in a nice way, not in a scolding way. And so with that came my clear interest, just like this guy's interest, in why does this place have a name? Why does Waikiki have a name? So let's go back to your question. Pardon the roundabout, but I'm Irish. But what happened was, traditionally, people say, old folks in my time said, Waikiki meant that was a place where you could fetch water. You could go ahead and get water. And there's something weird about that because in those days when I was a little boy, there was a lot of fog. This is a foggy place, Waikiki was, and it was cold and wet. And of course, the world has changed a little bit and it's drier and I think more beautiful. Now, in the amount of research I've done in books I've written, I come across a lot of extraneous articles that have nothing to do with what I was writing about, but being inquisitive, I'll go off in that direction. I'll go 80 miles just to find out what was that article about. And it was a federal bulletin, it was USDA. And it described that on Mauna Kea, there's a lot of perched water, water that's there and it's encased in lava, either because of a lava tube that got closed off with water already with it, or it was receiving water from above. But the summary of the thing was, brother, that's still a very dry mountain. It's nothing like Kohala, where we get about 250 inches a year of that, second only to on Kauai, where they have the huge resource of rain. So anyhow, when I read that article and I saw the term perched water, that really reminded me of maybe what Hawaiians were trying to say is trapped water. The term ki'i can mean a picture, but in daily routine, if you tie a slip knot on your dali horn, it's called na ki'i. You know, I bound my rope to that saddle horn. And I think they're trying to express the fact that that was trapped water. And it's not water that we could tap readily, so that'd be a hard one. So I would say Waikiki was a name that was given long ago. Maybe they were aware of the perch water, or maybe they weren't. Or maybe there was a place where people could come and get water.
13: Mahalo piha to Kauka Bergen for sharing his manao.
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9: 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We're thankful that you're taking time to tune in.
13: And if you're on horseback right now, I'm jealous.
9: It's coming up to be Paniolo Week here in Hawaii, and the parade through town is in a couple Saturdays.
13: Yes, and after listening to Kauka Billy Bergen, we thought it would be fun to share a little bit more Paniolo-inspired music from Kala'e Parish.
9: Waimea's Kala'e Parish on stage at Kahilu earlier this year.
17: How many of you, when you guys look around Waimea and you guys see all the trucks and the trailers and the horses and the cows, it just gets you excited? Everybody. It always makes me feel like, oh, we're home again. You know, you're climbing up the mountain, you see it all.
18: Yep.
17: Right? Here's one for the cowboys, Waimea.

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5: Gazosa. Hello, everyone. I just want to start off by saying I'm very thankful to be here. I was not expecting this experience, but my name's Gibson. That name came from my father. He's a musician himself. He's been playing guitar his whole life. And when my parents were deciding my name, they went through Gibson's old magazines, and they were going through the top like 100, I think it was guitar players at the time. And my mom said no to all of them. And eventually, looking over it again, my dad was like, well, what about Gibson? And they were like, okay. So I've landed with that name. I'm originally from Michigan. I was born and raised in Grand Haven. It's a small beach town on the coast of Lake Michigan. It's beautiful. And my dad has always been huge into music, and a part of growing up in Grand Haven was a lot of music. I started playing ukulele at 17. And I think that just changed and developed over the years. I remember when I was much younger, Jake Shimabukuro was like my idol. He was my musician that I followed. And I thought ukulele was the path for me. And my dad would continuously say over and over, if you want to expand your horizons, you should try guitar. You should just try it. And I always told my dad, I'm not like you. I'm going to keep doing ukulele. And eventually I started playing guitar. And then he told me again that I should start singing if I want to be able to get my own gigs. And I told him I wasn't like him. I wouldn't do it. And now I'm singing. And I started in fourth grade, and it was rough, as singing in fourth grade is. A lot of voice cracks. But I got there, and I really love it. And I really started to enjoy it. And I started writing my own music. And about junior year of high school, the song I'm going to share with you is when I wrote this. The song's called Sister Lakes. And my friends from Grand Haven had a cottage. His name's Jake. He had a cottage up at Sister Lakes, and we drove down, and we spent some time just enjoying each other's company and getting ready for the change that we were about to experience. And I think we all shared an uncertainty about the future and what we wanted to do and where we wanted to go. For me, Hawaii has always had a special place in my heart. It's where I wanted to be. And it's crazy now that I am actually here and a part of the community. I'm very grateful. But this song is about that unsurety and wanting to find something for myself in the future, and all of us being unaware but excited for what's to come. So this is Sister Lakes. I hope you folks enjoy.

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0: Mm-hmm. Kaloa Pau is considered to be a favorable Mahina for cleansing with seawater. Mm-hmm. We want to mahalo Lucy Cotter, Gibson Knights, Kala'e Parish, and especially Dr. Billy Bergen for getting in front of the mic.
1: And we want to mahalo Steve Bess and the team at Anna Ranch in Waimea for hosting the Sharing Mo'olelo event. 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

0: Velina mai kako. This is Paige Okamura, DJ Mermaid. Me ke kono a ke aloha to join me today at 6 for an exploration into Hawaiian music from the past to the present, where we'll dive into the artists, composers, lyrics, and mo'olelo that make up the rich tapestry of Hawaiian music. 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
2: Can achieve that, it'd be an incredible thing. 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
3: The White House tries again to bring an end to the war between Russia and Ukraine. For Sunday, September 6th, this is All Things Considered from NPR News. I'm Joel Rose. Coming up, how record diesel fuel prices are affecting the trucking industry.
4: For small business truckers, fuel is the most expensive thing that we have to buy.
3: Also, how the September 11th attacks changed the international world order. A conversation with Odyssey translator Emily Wilson about ancient poems and the modern world, and the unlikely triumph of a math rock band that performs in polka dot suits and giant paper mache masks.
5: I think that people want something weird. The weird music deserves it.
3: First, news.
6: Live from NPR News, I'm Dale Willman. A plane crashed today in Miami.
7: A cargo plane crashed at Miami International Airport as it overran the runway number 30. It came to rest at a field adjacent to the airport. At this time, we can confirm that we have at least 5 deceased individuals, and we have multiple individuals that were transported to local hospitals with unknown injuries.
6: Miami-Dade Sheriff Rosie Cordero-Stutz says the plane smashed into cars before it came to a stop. Flights were paused at the busy airport as first responders put out a fire caused by the crash. The Federal Aviation Administration says the Prime Air plane was heading to Florida from San Juan, Puerto Rico. Michigan Democrats are trying to unify after a divisive primary so they can hold on to a must-win Senate seat. But healing those fractures is proving complicated, as NPR's Sam Greenglass reports.
8: Abdul El-Sayed has energized the left as he vies to replace retiring Democratic Senator Gary Peters. El-Sayed won the primary in August by roughly a percentage point. But with 2 months before Election Day, some parts of the Democratic coalition are still uneasy. Here's Alyssa Slotkin, Michigan's other Democratic senator, speaking to the Midland County Democrats.
9: And I know that you're encountering neighbors and people at the door and everything who are not sure. But let me tell you, there are plenty of things that I don't agree with Abdul on, but we agree on the really important stuff.
8: President Trump won Michigan in 2024, and Democrats see retaining the seat as key to retake the majority. Sam Greenglass, NPR News, Midland, Michigan.
6: Israeli Prime Minister Benjamin Netanyahu

0: for a hurricane watch and tropical storm warning are both in effect for the following counties: in Hawaii, Kauai North, Kauai East, Kauai South, Kauai Leeward, Kauai Mountains, and Niihau.
1: Brand New Day continues to roll through North American movie theaters. It captured first place this weekend for the sixth week in a row. It's only the second film this decade to manage six consecutive weeks in the top spot. The action movie also brought in another $18 million in domestic ticket sales. Worldwide, it's now made almost $2.5 billion. The Odyssey remained in second. It brought in another $13 million. It's past $1 billion now in worldwide sales. And Coyote vs. Acme is in third with $11.3 million in ticket sales. I'm Dale Willman, NPR News.
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0: 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Ovo keio, DJ Mermaid. A ma'ane ino kako. Kela me keia ahiahi la pule. Hola e ono aika hola e hiku. Oiei a kahia hoi mai I Hawaii nei, mai kahua ka I hele I Europa. I thought today's episode would be about huaka'i. Huaka'i and journeys outside of Hawaii, back home, even within Hawaii. Full set list online at hawaiipublicradio.org. Mai awana hele, don't go anywhere. We'll be right back after the news break.
1: Live from NPR News, I'm Dale Willman. In Miami, air and road traffic on Labor Day Sunday was interrupted by an Amazon cargo plane crash that killed at least five people and left several more injured. Kayvon Antonio Hidari has more from Miami.
2: Prime Air Flight 7598 from San Juan overshot a runway at Miami International Airport and hit several vehicles on an access road near the airport. Miami-Dade officials confirmed at least five dead and five more were injured. Fire Chief Ray Jadala said rescue vehicles were on site within 30 seconds of the incident.
3: The airplane did strike a couple of vehicles that required a couple of victims that were actually trapped in the vehicles. So a complex extrication with our technical rescue teams started to occur.
2: The airport has reopened after a ground stop, but operations will be affected at least till Monday. The FAA and NTSB are both conducting an investigation. For NPR News, I'm Kayvon Antonio Hidari in Miami.
1: In Germany, the far-right Alternative for Germany party has won the most votes in a closely watched regional election. Exit polls currently show the party to have a lead of about 25 percentage points. But as Esme Nicholson reports, it's unclear whether the AfD has enough seats to govern.
4: Speaking to public broadcaster ZDF, AfD federal leader Alice Weidel said Chancellor Friedrich Merz's conservative Christian Democrats will never win another election. We're seeing explosive growth here, she said, referring to the state of Saxony-Anhalt. We're going to see explosive growth across all of East Germany and at the federal level too, she said. The AfD candidate responsible for that growth is Ulrich Siegmund, a former salesman with a radical platform, promising mass deportations, the segregation of refugee children in schools, and closer relations with Russia and the MAGA movement in the US. While it's not yet clear whether the AfD can rule outright, Siegmund declared, "We have written history," and thanked Friedrich Merz for being a very good campaigner for the AfD. For NPR News, I'm Esme Nicholson in Berlin.
1: Officials in Hawaii are urging residents there to prepare for heavy rains and flooding as Hurricane

opening this weekend's episode of Hawaii Kulaivi with Uncle Kawaikaket and Palisa. According to Albert and Mahoy, Palisa comes to us as a composition of perhaps an opio in the hospital, suffering from Hansen's disease, who possibly had seen a movie and imagined themselves in the places mentioned. So, Palisa Kuneyo, you know, I've just been to Paris, Ikalele Paluna Poniuniu, flying in a hot air balloon and getting very dizzy. He also goes to Inia and rides the elephant, to Egypt, rides the camels, back to Palisa in this, you know, beautiful city. I Palisa kune keia ke kahi for the first time, and as beautiful as Paris is and Barcelona and all the places that I've seen, I couldn't wait to come home still. But I thought we would walk through Mele about journeys and huaka'i and going to places around the world, and also sometimes having a huaka'i here at home, or what those journeys look like. Full set list can be found online at our website at hawaiipublicradio.org. I'm DJ Mermaid. Mahalo for joining me on another episode. I hope you all are safe and dry, making sure that your homes are safe and that your family is safe as we move into the next couple of days with stormy weather. Coming up next, Kuana Torres Kahele also recorded Palisa, a little different, but we'll celebrate Europe since I just got back and they were very hospitable to little old me. This is Kuana Torres Kahele and Palisa here on member-supported Hawaii Public Radio 1's Hawaii Kulaivi.

We have gone to Paris. We've also gone to England for the Queen's Jubilee. That was Walden Kekaoha's Queen's Jubilee recording, composed by Queen Liliuokalani as a mahalo to Queen Victoria on their way to her Golden Jubilee, so the 50th year of her reign. She and Queen Kapi'olani were on their way there, and composed that mele as a mahalo and to honor Queen Victoria for her reign. We also heard Pelikane, which remembers, or I would say, is a mele that talks about a journey did not end well. For Pelikane, the sinking of the Lusitania is told to us in this mele as the word of the sinking of the ship made its way to Hawaii via newspaper, Nakanu Pepa Ihai Maila, telling this tragic maritime disaster. Was a British cargo ship that left New York for England on May 1st, 1915, despite many warnings and concerns about German U-boats. People thought that the ship was going to be fast enough, but unfortunately, a few days later, off of the coast of Ireland, a German U-boat shot a torpedo and hit the belly of the ship, which is told to us in the mele itself. Over 1,000 people were killed. Hundreds of Americans, only about 700 people survived. But it's commemorated in this mele, and it also strikes a chord for Hawaii and its people at that time, because recently the USS Skate, which is a U.S. submarine, had exploded and sank just outside of Honolulu Harbor on March 25th, 1915. So just a couple months before, and the entire crew passed in the explosion. It took 5 months of salvage and a whole investigation before they found out the safety problems with American submarines. And so here are these two maritime disasters that occurred, and we hear about the Lusitania in the newspaper, and then we have this mele that we can still listen to today. It is credit to Elizabeth Kuahaya, and here we are about over a hundred years later, and these are very unfortunate journeys that many people didn't come home from. Moving on to journeys, and some of them we don't come home from, we're going to hear Enihi Kahele and Manu O'o. Enihi Kahele, of course, is composed by King David Kalakaua, also though the Heolani Glee Club, for Queen Kapi'olani as a reminder to her to come home. This is Lena Alahaili's version of Enihi Kahele.

We just heard Ki'inaya Kuna Paimoku by Uncle Markili Ho'omalu. It's pulling us together for Kalakaua's travels around the world. So we heard E Nihi Ka Hele, written by Kapi'olani, Kalakaua and the He'alani Glee Club for Kapi'olani, on her travels, wishing her safety and reminding her to come home and not get distracted by all the things that she sees on her journeys. Then we move into Yaoi Kala and Ki'ina Iakuna Paimoku. Those mele take us through Kalakaua's journey around the world, traveling through Japan, China, Asia, the rest, you know, the other parts of Asia, India, Europe, United States, all around the world. And it reflected his vision of Hawaii as a nation among nations, right? So we follow Kalakaua, Pauna Palipa'a Ika Ikeia, right? You will see all of the cliffs and mountains in the world that there are to see. And then we're going to bring it home to Kapi'olani, waiting for Kalakaua to return. Unfortunately, he doesn't return. He passes away in San Francisco. But in that time, she had penned Kaipole Manu for him. Kalakaua passes away in San Francisco in January 1891. He was only 54 years old, and Kapi'olani waited for him with this mele that he never gets to hear. Full set list can be found online at our website at hawaiipublicradio.org. I'm DJ Mermaid. So happy to be home, but happy to have seen things out in the world.

Although we lost His Majesty, he left quite a legacy behind him. And we, as part of the arts today, are especially proud of the fact that we credit him for giving us the hula bag. It is a very important part of our lives. It is one of those things that we can honestly say we still have left.

We just heard the Kalipony Hula, also sometimes just known as Kalipony Antigenoa Kiavema, takes us to California, like you heard her say. A gentleman's going to California, tells his beloved, when I come back, we'll be married. What do you want me to bring you back? And she has a long list. And I think that list was expensive in those days. You can Google what some of them look like. But she basically asked for a hat with a crooked crown, high-heeled shoes, shawl with fringe, a scalloped petticoat, and a very short, tight dress. Nowadays, we just ask for, like, Trader Joe's, you know? Before the show ends, we have time for maybe one more mele. I'd like to remind you that you tuned in to member-supported Hawaii Public Radio 1's Hawaii Kula'iwi. 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In his novel, Gods, Ghosts, and Kahuna on Kauai, John Tana returns, struggling to survive in the westernization of the islands. KauaiBillFernandez.com. And from the Olson Trust, envisioning a Hawaii where its people are supported by the land and the land is taken care of by its people. OlsonTrust.com. Moving on in the show, talking about great journeys, we're going to hear Uncle Eddie Kamai and the Sons of Hawaii with Ka'elele Iwa Kine Kona, composed by Sam Lia for Prince Jonah Kuhio Kalaniana Ole, prior to going to Washington, D.C. to serve as a delegate to Congress. Prince Kuhio visited Kukui Haile before that journey in 1918, and Sam Lia was really pu'iwa by how down-to-earth the prince was and composed the song for him on the spot, with verses calling to each of the islands to adorn the prince with their favorite lei. This is Uncle Eddie Kamai and the Sons of Hawaii with Ka'elele Iwa Kine Kona.

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Welcome to Brazilian Experience. Tonight we have a surprise visit by some pretty famous guests and we will be showing you some new releases. So stay with us. We'll get underway right after the news.

0: 15 inches of rain to some areas. Officials are worried that the rain could cause flash flooding and landslides. Right now, Lowell has sustained winds of 120 miles an hour. This is NPR News. Ash from the erupting Krakatoa volcano in Indonesia has shut down 6 airports, canceling international and domestic flights until at least Monday at noon. As Nina Rao reports, emergency officials are coordinating the response even as the eruption of the volcano continues.
1: The volcano has been firing thick ash into the atmosphere since late Friday. While no casualties have been reported, the ash is blanketing the capital, Jakarta, and neighboring provinces. Head of Indonesia's Disaster Management Agency, Suharyanto, says they are deploying aircraft to clear the air. Authorities are carrying out weather modification operations, he says. If there is no cloud growth, they'll use a water misting method to break down dangerous ash particles. Officials have also begun distributing masks and are urging residents in affected areas to stay indoors. For NPR News, I'm Naina Rao in Jakarta.
0: In college football, DeMond Williams Jr. threw for 268 yards and a touchdown Sunday as number 17 Washington survived offensive struggles in a 24-10 win over Washington State. Williams also scored on a 5-yard keeper. It was the 118th meeting of the two teams. Washington won last year 59-24, and after a slow start, Notre Dame beat Wisconsin 41-13. U.S. Women's World Cup basketball team had a scare in Berlin Sunday when a strong team from Italy pushed the Americans until the end. The U.S. won 55-52. That's the lowest scoring game for the women in World Cup competition since 1967. Jackie Young scored 10 points to lead Team USA. I'm Dale Willman, NPR News.
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3: 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And as I promised, our special guests here are with us in the studio. So welcome back, after 12 years, to Klaus and Vanessa. Ooh. From Porto Alegre, Rio Grande do Sul. Fala aí.
4: Que saudade. Que saudade desse lugar maravilhoso, da energia.
3: Yeah, we missed you too.
4: Uau, 12 anos, mas passou, parece que passou rápido.
3: Yeah, it's been 12 years. They just fly by.
5: So fast.
3: And you're both parents now, too.
4: Yeah. I came in a big belly with Olivia inside. Olivia's 12 now.
3: 12, yeah.
4: Yeah.
5: We can remember that. So we're very excited to be here. And it's better talking English, right? I think so. Oh, half and a half.
3: Whatever you want, I can interpret.
5: Cool. Yeah, I think this is very cool.
3: Levanta o microfone.
5: Vamos levantar. I think it's better.
3: Mm-hmm.
5: All right.
3: Yeah.
5: I think
3: good.
5: So. Yeah.
3: Okay.
5: So
3: what you been up to since we've seen you in the last 12 years? I know you've been kind to send your sound files over here, and I've tried to get them on the air.
5: Yeah, 26 years we did this time in career, playing a lot of places, a lot of cities from South Brazil. And we had Medo de Amar in the novela in 2007.
3: Fear of Love. Yes. So that was on the the nightly soap opera, huh?
5: Yeah. Mm-hmm.
3: Wow. Any song that gets on the nightly soap, on the novela, is an automatic national hit.
5: Yeah.
3: And international too, right?
4: Yeah.
3: Because
4: the
3: novelas are also broadcast in other Portuguese-speaking countries, right?
5: Yes.
3: Wow.
5: Mm-hmm.
3: So.
5: And then the song is going when we went to Portugal, make two times tours, 2011, 2012, twice in Portugal, because the Madame Jamar was in the first place of the radios over there, and that's why we did a lot of shows over there. And Madame Jamar is
4: So it was number one in Portugal?
5: Yes, was one, number one in Portugal. Was nice.
4: Is there water in it?
5: Yes. So a lot of things happened. Then we went here to get married in 2012.
4: You can't forget these things, Klaus.
5: Yeah, no. Yeah, but
6: he always did it.
4: 12
5: it always happened
4: years,
5: with me.
4: Klaus.
5: 12 years, yeah.
4: 12 years.
5: And then we came back with Olivia in the valley.
4: Yeah. In the middle, we used to live in Orlando. We lived 3 years in Orlando.
5: Yeah.
4: Oh, so you can speak English?
6: Yeah, a little bit.
4: Okay.
5: As you can see.
4: I understand more than I can speak.
6: Yeah, your English has gotten a lot better.
5: Sometimes Vanessa talks better than me. Than you used to live.
4: I understand better than I can speak.
5: When 17, we used to live in Orlando, Florida. Yeah. Was very good time.
4: Yeah.
5: Olivia was a kid like 3-5 years. Yeah, 3 years.
4: Three to seven. We had a good time. We came back to Brazil in 2020. 2019, right?
5: Yeah, 19. Mm-hmm. Yeah.
4: Before the pandemic.
5: We got
4: Pandemic. Pandemic.
5: Mm-hmm. Yeah.
4: Before the pandemic.
5: In Florida, we had like a Grammy.
4: Wow. Award.
5: Yeah.
4: Award.
5: Award. Yeah. We had an award.
4: Best pop duo in Orlando.
6: Cool.
4: It's a global award.
6: Wow.
4: Yeah. Mm-hmm. Was great.
6: And that was for what? For just you being a duo or for a particular song?
4: The awards is about the bands. We won.
6: Congratulations.
4: Bada-bings. Very happy. And then we came back to Brazil and Gael born.
5: Yeah, in the middle of the pandemic.
6: Oh, he was born in the middle of the pandemic.
4: Yeah.
6: Okay. Yeah. Well, what else is there to do? Okay. So what song are you gonna play for us starting off right now?
4: Maybe Never Love is the sound we are working in.
5: Releasing.
4: Yes, releasing. It's a song we como a gente fala, lançamos?
6: A premiere
4: in 2000.
5: Mm-hmm. Yeah, it came out.
4: 2017.
6: We wrote
4: this song. So it plays in Florida and Brazil. So that time I think the Brazilians don't understand something so
5: in that time
4: Spanish so
5: rhythm like a haga, and nowadays
6: like reggae,
5: yeah, like a reggae, uh-huh. but haga, and nowadays is more
4: popular.
5: Intensive.
6: Oh,
4: it's more popular because Anita is the girl from Ipanema, who he puts the Spanish the language, and so nowadays in Brazil, music is in Spanish are super pop.
6: Oh, good.
4: Yeah. So
5: and Never Love is
4: maybe Spanish. Never Love is to como é que é republicar or Never Loved agora seja uma boa ideia.
6: Uh-huh. Republish.
4: Reissuing.
5: Yes. Yes. And there's a very nice clip recorded in Vegas, Bahamas, in your channel in YouTube.
6: You can see it in YouTube. Never Loved, yes. Correct?
4: Never Loved. The words I miss is Latino. Latino. It's very Latino for the time. But nowadays, it's cool. Yeah.
5: And it goes like this.

0: never love.
1: Right.
0: And the clip was very interesting. It's intensive. We have takes like me and Vanessa is getting hot. And in Vegas, the clip is so nice. And in Bahamas, the takes was very, very nice too. In the
2: beautiful
0: water and the, wow. the sand.
1: Yeah.
2: So was it just you good two, memories. Or was there a whole band playing with you in those clips?
0: This clip, only me and Vanessa. Mm-hmm. Yeah. Mm-hmm. Almost clips, right?
1: Yeah.
0: Me and you. Yeah. I had a lot of good memories here when I live here.
2: Yeah, you lived here in 2001.
0: 2001.
2: Right.
0: Yeah.
2: And how long did you live here for?
0: I spent a little time, like a half a year.
2: That's
0: and,
2: all?
0: Yeah. Vanessa said, you come back or we break.
2: Oh, yeah. You were back in Brazil, huh, Vanessa?
0: Yeah.
1: No, that time.
0: She was waiting.
1: Yes.
2: Yeah, you're waiting for it. Yeah. Because they wouldn't let you in here. Right? Yeah. Well, it's for a reason.
1: Yeah, yeah, that, for
0: that's
1: a reason.
0: Why we're talking about. And that's always have some reason for the things happen.
2: True.
0: Because when I came back to Brazil, our career started to happen. And we recorded the first CD and the play for the peoples in the South Brazil. Mm-hmm. The peoples used to went to our show and always. A lot of peoples and asking for our songs, and then we said, "Now it's gonna happen." And I think so. We didn't know exactly what would happen, but we would believe that something would happen.
2: Oh, great! Now, well, I'm glad something did. Mm. Now, if you're just joining us here on Brazilian Experience on Hawaii Public Radio, member-supported HPR 1. Our guests today, live in the studio, are the brilliant and very successful duo headquartered in Porto Alegre in the state of Rio Grande do Sul, down in the south of Brazil, Klaus and Vanessa. Wow. Klaus and Vanessa.
0: Yeah.
2: Welcome back. And the last time they were on the show was 12 years ago. So,
1: wow.
2: Mm-hmm. Fala mais. More stories.
0: I would like to remember... good times, and Marquinhos and Michelle say I'm gonna say hi for them.
2: Yeah, shout out to Marcos and Michelle. We
0: Marcos
2: played for their wedding.
0: That was so good times. They got married and we play. And
1: I saw that video.
0: Yeah,
1: I saw really? That video.
2: Oh,
1: yeah.
2: On the beach.
1: Yeah,
2: yeah. Yeah, I sang.
1: Klaus has this video.
2: Yeah, I want to see it.
1: Yeah,
2: I sang Eu Sei Que Vou Te Amar.
0: Yeah. Uh-huh.
2: And my friend Sean Ishimoto was playing the guitar.
0: Uh-huh.
2: And he's blind.
0: Oh, really?
2: Yeah.
0: Um cego.
2: And we also played for the party, too.
0: Okay.
2: So I think that's where you were playing.
0: Yes.
2: The party.
1: Yeah.
0: Yeah, the party
2: after the reception.
0: So good.
1: But you were recording them playing.
0: Uh-huh.
1: Yeah, I saw.
0: Yeah.
2: Okay, I want to see.
1: Remember.
2: You have to send it to me.
1: Yeah.
0: Uh-huh. Eu Sei Que Vou Te Amar.
2: Mm-hmm.
0: This is what in the moment of the
2: ceremony.
0: The ceremony.
2: Mm-hmm.
0: Yeah, nice. You know, I don't know if I can.
1: Maybe Sunny can sing
2: you
1: the song.
2: Play it?
0: I don't know if I know.
2: Well, you could play part of it.
0: I forgot the note.
2: Yeah, that key works.

0: Viva Marcos e Michele!
1: That was for them.
2: Yeah. Meu Deus, Sandy, que voz linda, Sandy.
0: Oh, muito obrigada, thank you.
1: I have to do this.
0: No warm up, no warm up.
1: Sorry about that, I have to do this.
2: Yeah. Oh my God.
0: Bring back Vanessa, good memories.
2: It's a present.
1: Was very emotional, Vanessa.
2: Yeah. I'm very happy to be here and coming back to relive the story again.
1: Yeah.
2: Make a new memories.
1: Let's talk about Sundemar when we went here.
2: When
1: we got back in the 2013.
2: Mm-hmm. You finished to write.
0: I didn't see you then.
2: You finished to write.
0: I didn't see you then.
1: Yeah. I think we didn't see.
0: No, maybe we did.
1: Because one year we came here, and then the other year maybe we won't. We did not.
0: Mm-hmm.
1: Yeah.
0: Okay. Well, anyway.
1: Sundemar, I finished here. I start to write in Brazil, and I said we're going to Hawaii. We need leave some good moments to finish to write.
0: To get inspiration.
1: It would be better.
0: Right.
2: Essa é medo jamais.
0: Okay, so what is this? Is this Sundemar?
1: Sundemar.
0: The sound of the ocean.
1: Sound of the ocean.
0: Let's go. Klaus and Vanessa.

0: Song du Mar, the sound of the ocean with Klaus and Vanessa here on Hawaii Public Radio. Yeah. This is Brazilian Experience. Thanks for tuning in. I'm Sandy Tsukiyama, your happy host here. And our playlist is at hawaiipublicradio.org. 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And so we are guesting our special guests, Klaus and Vanessa from Porto Alegre, Rio Grande do Sul, national, international recording artists and visitors to our island. And so, yeah, Klaus used to live here. What were you doing here? Surfing?
1: I didn't surf, but I work fixing boards.
0: Oh.
1: Yeah. I work in the farm, getting corn.
0: Oh, in Kahuku.
1: In Kahuku. Mm-hmm. Yeah, it was funny. And I was young. Yeah, that was so fun. And
0: you're still young.
1: Not that much.
0: Younger than me.
1: And I used to deliver pizza in Pizza Hut, not sure.
0: Oh, wow.
1: Pizza Hut. Yeah, it was so
0: is
1: good
0: it still
1: time.
0: There?
1: Still there?
0: Oh, is it? I don't know.
1: I don't
0: Did
1: know
0: you go
1: too.
0: Up there yet? Yet?
1: I tell you next week.
0: Okay.
1: We go there.
0: Okay.
1: We're going to looking for it. And you know that when I work in Pizza Hut, I was thinking, washing dishes, and think, okay, go to Brazil next month. It's going to be nice. I'm missing Vanessa. And we're going to play a lot. I was planning in mm-hmm. my mind that. And all night that I was getting done pizza, like the middle night, always used to play on song. And you remember that? Baby, let's cruise away from here.
0: Yeah, I know that song. Yeah. I don't know all the words.
1: Don't be confused. And all night that I was getting done and washing dishes, used to play that song.
0: Smokey Robinson.
1: Yeah, Gwyneth Paltrow.
2: Gwyneth Paltrow, eh.
1: Yeah, and I thought of Vanessa, there's a song that I'm going to start to play in pubs, and you're going to play this song. It's going to be nice. Yeah. And that's what happened.
2: And
1: we started to play the song in all the pubs. Mm. And there was a place that we make 8 years playing every Sunday.
2: Every Sunday.
0: Wow, and that's a long gig.
1: Long gig. And
0: 8 years.
1: We started to play in this pub in 2001 since I came back to Brazil. And there was the most of the place that made we are happen because a lot of people start to go there to see our performance, our show. And then it was so
0: maravilha.
1: So good.
2: Foi divisor de águas que a gente fala.
0: The parting of the waters. The Red Sea.
2: Divisor de águas. Wow. A partir dali, a nossa carreira começou, né?
0: Wow.
2: Our career start.
0: From that moment on.
2: From that, that wow. place. That and place then, was very important for us.
0: What was the name of the place?
2: Café do Lago.
1: Mm-hmm. Since today... Until today, people from South Porto Alegre used to remember. Café do Lago was the best
0: It's place not there anymore?
1: No, there's not anymore.
0: Oh, too bad.
1: That, I think things doesn't happen anymore like in the old times because was every Sunday 8 years and crowded people wanted to go to see the same show.
0: Wow.
1: The same show.
2: No, never the same.
1: No, we used to make different songs, different set lists.
0: So was it just you two and the guitar, or did you have other musicians in the band?
1: That's a long time with the band. Mm. We start me and Vanessa, and then we both put it, the band to Quarteto. Play together.
0: Oh, great.
2: Yeah. Bass and drum.
1: Yeah. And the middle, the cafe was in the middle of the park.
0: Oh.
1: And it's a big, huge
2: park. Oh, great. Inside a huge, beautiful park in Porto Alegre.
1: Yeah, and the people used to go.
2: Yeah.
1: A lot of.
0: So Sunday afternoon?
1: Sunday afternoon.
0: Mm-hmm. Wow.
1: Yeah. Well, so good times.
0: Sounds wonderful.
1: Yes.
2: And depois a gente lançou A Medo de Amar. Foi quando nossa carreira, nesse momento, transformou.
0: Oh, so then you launched Fear of Loving.
2: Fear of Loving.
1: Yeah, we recorded a CD with the money of the shows, with the Café do Lago.
0: Wow.
1: We did money to record CD. And a lot of times we went to a studio record with no voice because we needed play in the cafe to pay the studio. So one thing needed the other thing, but we need to record
2: play,
1: it.
2: You pay your studio.
0: Okay, so you did the first tracks and then you did another gig, came back with more money, and then you added the voices.
1: Yeah.
0: Like that? Okay.
1: Yeah.
2: Good. It worked. Sometimes. Musician will understand.
1: Yes.
2: Okay. Yeah.
1: A lot of times we went to the studio with no voice, but that's the way we need to record and record CD. And I had a bug, carro, Fusca.
0: Yeah, Volkswagen Beetle.
1: Beetle.
0: It's the most popular car in Brazil.
1: Yeah.
2: Fusca.
1: The year is 61.
0: Oh, 61. Wow.
1: 61.
0: I had a 65.
1: Oh, yeah?
0: Yeah.
2: You put in your
1: in
2: your arm.
1: Yeah, because I started to play with this.
0: He has a tattoo of a turquoise Volkswagen Beetle on his left forearm.
1: And when the CD got ready, we used to take a box from the CDs, a lot of CDs inside of the car
2: to sell
1: in the shows.
0: Oh, good.
1: So I started. Yeah. That's the way.
0: Let's hear Medo de Amar.
2: Medo de Amar.
1: Let's go Medo de Amar.
2: And you do the English version, mix it.
1: Uh-huh.
2: Yeah.
1: You can mix.
2: Okay.

0: And this song, a lot of singers, famous singers in Brazil, started to sing.
1: Oh, yeah. So they covered it.
2: Yeah.
1: Wow.
0: Like,
1: so you get royalties. Woo!
0: Yeah. Yes. Until today, wow. A lot of riots. And Claudia Leite started to sing. Simone Simaria.
2: Jorge Mateus.
0: E
2: dezenas de
0: popular singers.
1: Great.
0: Yeah.
1: That way you become eternal.
0: And a couple months ago, Alexandre Pires
2: recorded. And the last word. Yeah. Mm-hmm.
1: Wow.
0: He's getting close to Girl from Ipanema.
2: Yeah. Dreaming.
0: Because Girl from Ipanema is the song more recorded in the world.
1: I just talked to the Rotary Club of Honolulu the other day, and we sang the Girl from Ipanema with a karaoke track to start off the music, because I went to Brazil on a Rotary International scholarship in 1980, and so they said the guy who introduced the song said that it is the second most recorded song covered in history, just behind the Beatles' Yesterday. So if you can beat that, you're okay. We'll be okay.
0: Yeah.
1: All right. So what's your next hit?
0: How long time we have?
1: Don't worry about it.
0: All right. Okay. Let's talk about Natural.
1: Yeah.
0: Natural.
1: That's what I was gonna say.
0: This from the last DVD we recorded in Florianópolis.
1: Okay. Now you're gonna break out the ukulele.
0: Yeah. And this song is very nice. It's a universal messaging.
2: Yeah. We wrote it in 30 minutes, the song. just came.
1: Wow.
2: 30 minutes.
0: Gael is sleeping in our arms.
2: Yeah. And we're recording Natural.
1: The baby?
2: Yeah.
1: The baby was sleeping in our arms, right?

0: Yeah, this is Natural. From the Natural is the name of the DVD, then recorded in 2023.
1: Yeah, the last work we did, you know, the last launch, the last como se diz, o último trabalho, nosso último disco que a gente lançou foi Natural.
2: Oh, your last CD that you
1: A gente ficou a gente ficou muitos anos sem lançar um trabalho novo. E aí Natural veio em 2022.
0: 23,
1: gravamos em 2023.
2: 2023, after a long period of not recording any albums.
1: Com 8 músicas inéditas e uma regravação.
2: 8 originals. Good. Very nice.
0: Yeah, we're still working on it.
2: And so was the ukulele part of that? Your original idea was to play it with the ukulele instead of a guitar?
0: I don't understand. Say, repeat, please.
2: Okay, então a ideia de acompanhar pelo ukulele. Só isso ou em vez de violão?
0: This song born with style of something came to me, similar songs from Hawaii, and then I thought it's better recorded with the ukulele.
1: Hawaii tá na tua veia.
0: Yeah.
2: And okay.
1: Then Hawaii is in,
0: then I
1: in
0: said,
2: his blood.
1: Yeah.
2: His
1: blood.
0: And then, remember that I said, we never recorded something with ukulele.
1: Ukulele.
0: Now this song need to be recorded with
1: that
0: ukulele.
1: That ukulele you brought to Brazil.
0: Yeah,
1: when we met, I
0: have a nice ukulele.
1: Yeah,
0: in
1: when we went in
0: from
1: 2000.
0: Here. Yeah.
1: Yeah.
2: Okay.
1: So beautiful.
0: Sandy,
1: I
0: nice
1: love
0: to
1: ukulele.
0: So
1: songs.
0: Nice to be here. We glad you always keep your arms open for the couple here.
2: Always. And next time, bring the kids.
0: Always, yeah, to make some.
2: We'll have some real
0: noise.
2: Fun. Yeah.
1: Thank you, Sandy.
0: Always kind with us. Thank you so much.
2: Enjoy the rest of your stay here. And, you know, volte sempre. Come back all the time.
1: E não demora 12
2: and
1: anos.
2: Don't take 12 years for the
0: cannot.
2: Next trip.
0: Yeah.
2: Yeah.
0: We promise for our kids that we're going to come back with them.
2: If they like
0: soon.
2: It, bring them.
0: As soon as possible.
2: Okay.
1: And let's invite the audience to follow us on Instagram.
2: Sure.
1: @ Klaus e Vanessa.
0: Oh, really?
1: And our channels and YouTube, Klaus e Vanessa Oficial. We have the streamings.
0: Spotify. Everything.
2: That's Klaus with a C, L-U-S, letter E, Vanessa, V-A-N-E-S-S-A.
0: Correct.
1: Klaus like the Santa.
2: Yeah.
0: Santa Claus.
1: Santa Claus.
0: I always hear that.
2: And so on Instagram. And YouTube.
1: And the streamings, all the streamings.
2: Spotify and everything.
0: Yes.
2: Right. Okay.
1: Thank you
0: Thanks
1: so much.
0: Thanks for the opportunity.
2: Thanks for stopping by and sharing the music. And
1: I'm so
2: always
1: great.
2: A lot of fun.
1: Thank you so much.
2: Aloha,
1: thank you, Hawaii Public Radio.
2: Beijão.
0: Beijão. Aloha.

And we heard pianist Erika Ribeiro from an album called Villa Lobos, released earlier in 2026. This piece was called Viva o Carnaval, Long Live Carnaval. And this was a old wine in new bottles type of project where she has very many friends coming to help her with very different musical textures there. And it's a very, very interesting album. Before that, we heard a new release from guitarist Gustavo Verissimo, who's headquartered in Porto Alegre in Rio Grande do Sul in the south of Brazil. And his composition, the album's called Reflexos, Reflections. And we heard Boca do Coisa Ruim, Mouth of the Bad Thing. Interesting. And we also heard from Marcelo Gauter and tribute to the music of Dorival Caymmi, released on August 27th of 2026. And he and his friends played A Jangada Voltou. The boat returned. A Jangada Voltou saw. The boat returned empty. Too bad. And we started off this set of new releases with trombonist Ryan Keberle's Collectif do Brasil and the song called Tema Teimoso, and a composition by João Donato, and the album, which was premiered first week of 2026, September. Here is Donato. So, from here, I hope you enjoyed the interview and live performance with the duo Klaus e Vanessa. And stay tuned for Seth Marco and The Real Deal. And also, please come back next Sunday and every Sunday for more Brazilian music. Tomara que você volte no próximo domingo e todo domingo para mais música brasileira.

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6: 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It's Blues from the Basement coming right up.
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7: Live from NPR News, I'm Dale Willman. At least five people are dead after an Amazon cargo plane overran a runway at Miami International Airport Sunday and hit several cars. Flights were paused as fire crews worked on a blaze caused by the accident. Flights have now resumed, but Dade County Sheriff Rosie Cordero-Stotz says the investigation is just getting underway.
8: The Miami-Dade Sheriff's Office Homicide Bureau will be the lead agency in charge of the death investigation portion alongside our local and federal partners, as we all have different parts of our investigation to conclude.
7: The plane was arriving from San Juan, Puerto Rico when the accident took place. President Trump's super PAC is finally wading into the midterm elections to support Republican candidates. NPR's Mara Liasson has our reports.
9: Trump's super PAC, MAGA Inc., has been sitting on more than $400 million in cash, and the president is finally beginning to spend it.
10: I think I have like close to $1 billion in the super PAC, and I'm allocating probably $400 or $500 million. So I'll be spending.
11: Midterm election.
10: Yeah, we're going to spend a lot of money because we don't want to lose our country.
9: MAGA Inc. made a $10 million ad buy to support Texas Attorney General Ken Paxton, who's running for Senate. Overall, Republican super PACs and campaign committees have much more money than their Democratic counterparts. But in many cases, specific Republican candidates have raised less money than their Democratic opponents. That's true for Paxton, whose campaign cash is trailing the amount raised by his Democratic opponent, James Tallarico. Mara Liasson, NPR News.
7: Israel has escalated attacks in South Lebanon, destroying a hospital and killing two young women in an attack on a house. The Lebanese health ministry says a total of at least four people have been killed and more than 20 others wounded. NPR's Dana Raff has more from Beirut.
12: Lebanon's health ministry says Israeli attacks Sunday completely destroyed the Ghandour Hospital and the town of Nabatieh al-Fawqa. The hospital had previously been forced to shut due to fighting in the area, where Israeli forces have entered Lebanon to fight the Iran-backed militant group Hezbollah. In the village of Arab Salim, a municipality official tells NPR that two young women were killed Sunday in an Israeli airstrike on their home. The Israeli military said it was targeting Hezbollah after the group fired drones towards its soldiers this week. Jane Araf, NPR News, Beirut.
7: The far-right Alternative for Germany party has won a regional election in the eastern state of Saxony-Anhalt, but it did not win a majority of votes that would allow it to form a new government on its own. The AfD had hoped to form the country's first far-right state government since World War II. The Christian Democratic Union, which currently leads the state, fell far behind the AfD in votes. You're listening to NPR News. U.S. envoys Steve Witkoff and Jared Kushner were in Kyiv Sunday for talks with President Volodymyr Zelensky. Afterward, they said the discussions were encouraging. Zelensky said the talks covered air defense and security guarantees. The Ebola outbreak is still spreading fast across an area larger than France in the Democratic Republic of Congo. But as NPR's Jonathan Lambert reports, there are signs that the virus

Music from August of 1974. And a quartet led by the pianist Keith Jarrett, who was 29 years old at that time. That was a tune he wrote called Spiral Dance and was taken from his quite popular album, Belonging. Jan Garbarek, heard there on tenor saxophone, Paula Danielson on the bass, Jon Christensen on the drums, in addition to pianist Keith Jarrett. And tonight on The Real Deal, what we'll be doing is giving a good listen to this marvelous band. At the same time, Jarrett was leading a quartet of American musicians, Dewey Redman, Charlie Hayden, and Paul Motion. And they made a slew of albums. This European band had its own character, but made only a few recordings during the time of their existence. A couple more have been issued since, and we'll be dipping into all of them. First, though, another one from this initial date of theirs from 74. The tune is called Long As You Know You're Living Yours, and to fans of Steely Dan, it'll sound familiar.

the Keith Jarrett Quartet in August of 1974 with Jarrett's tune, Long As You Know You're Living Yours. Jan Garbarek playing tenor saxophone, Paula Danielson really pumping on the bass, Jon Christensen on the drums. And that tune was stolen quite well from Keith Jarrett by the very popular band Steely Dan, who borrowed the opening rhythm arrangement and just varied that opening major key theme for a tune from their album Gaucho. I think it was the title track. Haven't heard that in a long time, so I'm not sure. In any case, Jarrett sued and ended up getting his name attached to Steely Dan's songwriting credit for that song. Good for Keith. 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Learn more at hulikulani.com. Now, this European quartet of Keith Jarrett's went back into the studio a little more than 3 years later. That's quite a stretch. And we'll hear a tune from that session, and then one from a performance given in Tokyo a year and a half later. Both of these tunes were written by Keith Jarrett. The second is called Late Night Willie. And this first, with Garbarek on soprano saxophone, is the title track from the album My Song.

0: Thank you.
1: Yeah, it's the Keith Jarrett Quartet in performance in Tokyo in April 1979. And a tune that wasn't on the original issue of that concert, was added later, called Late Night Willie. Jan Garbarek playing tenor saxophone, Paula Danielson on bass, Jon Christensen on the drums, joining pianist Keith Jarrett. That was his so-called European quartet, as opposed to a quartet of Americans he was leading at about the same time. And before that, we heard a studio recording that this quartet did a year and a half prior. That was the title track from the album My Song. Late Night Willie was taken from an album called Personal Mountains. It wasn't issued until 1989, 10 years after that performance. Now, the record label those came out on, ECM, kept the machines running over the course of 2 nights at Nakano Sun Plaza Hall in Tokyo, and another album was issued, but not until 2012. It was called Sleeper, and we're about to hear a couple things from that, starting with Prism.

0: The buy now, pay later companies are often not willing to make the same accommodations.
1: Buy now, pay later does have lower delinquency rates than credit cards. But Rossman worries with the growing debt, those delinquencies could rise. Stephen Misaha, NPR News.
2: In Women's World Cup basketball action, the U.S. was shocked in Berlin Sunday. Facing a scrappy team from Italy, it took a few last-minute baskets for the U.S. to pull out a 55-52 win. It was the lowest U.S. score in a game since 1967. Since 2006, the U.S. has won 32 straight World Cup games, and only one other team has come within single digits of the Americans during that run. I'm Dale Willman, NPR News.
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4: 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I'm Seth Marco. Tonight, we're listening to music by Keith Jarrett's European Quartet of the 70s. On saxophone, Jan Garbarek from Norway. On bass, Paul Danielsson from Sweden. On drums, also from Norway, Jon Christensen. This group had a special lyricism and a great view of the big picture, kind of a long-form perspective. They could sustain their lyricism through very lengthy performances. Let's go to the Village Vanguard. It's May of 1979. Here is Chant of the Soil.

the Keith Jarrett Quartet in performance at the Village Vanguard in New York in May of 1979. That was called Chant of the Soil. It shows their lyricism, their ability to take the long view, and their frequent use of a kind of even eighths, almost rock rhythmic feel, rather than a swing feel, which Jarrett's American quartet of the same time mostly dealt in. Jan Garbarek, 32 years old, is the band's saxophonist. Paula Danielson, also 32, the band's bassist, and the drummer Jon Christensen, 36, the old man of the group. Keith Jarrett himself, 34 at the time. We're about to go back to the Village Vanguard and hear a few more by this band. Garbarek starting out on tenor, switching to soprano, and then back to tenor. All three of these are original compositions by Keith Jarrett, and they will start with Sunshine Song.

0: The Keith Jarrett Quartet in performance at the Village Vanguard in New York in May of 1979. From the album Nude Ants, we just heard New Dance. Saxophonist Jan Garbarek channeling his inner Sonny Rollins on that one. They began the set with Sunshine Song, Garbarek on tenor for that one as well, switching to soprano for Innocence. Keith Jarrett playing piano and percussion, Paula Danielson and Jon Christensen on bass and drums. Hope you enjoyed the special sound of Keith Jarrett's European Quartet here on The Real Deal tonight. I'm Seth Marco. Thanks for listening.
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4: Wow, some space effects.

Warning, this show may not be suitable for all ages. You don't say. Therefore, in case you are prone to the vapors, listener discretion and or earmuffs strongly advised. And as an extra layer of hope, we are hopefully sanitized for your protection. It's B-Sides on HPR1. Who knew it? Who thunk it? But more importantly, who the hell approved it? The robots.

if we knew what was hip, we would try and make a boatload of money off of it. And then we would move to the jungle.

A little East Bay grease, a little Oak Town stroke, a little T.O.P. That, my friends, was Tower of Power with Back on the Streets Again. Yeah, we're heading to the jungle on the mean streets of Kaheka, taken from the What is Hip, the Tower of Power anthology. Started tonight's show promptly. And we do mean promptly at 10:00 with Government Mule. Yeah, they did What is Hip. Obviously a old Tower of Power composition. That was taken from their CD, The Deep End. And if I, like I said, if we knew what was hip, do you really think we'd be in a basement on a Sunday night in paradise? Oh, hell no. We'd be in the jungle. And remember, kids, what is hip today might become passé. Words to live by, courtesy of your friends at B-Sides. Well, hello, howdy, konbanwa. We are B-Sides in a basement on a Sunday evening in paradise, trouser-free to boot. And we got lots of music for you and yours. Sit back, relax. We got you covered right up to the midnight hour with music and other sticky stuff that we have been told does not stain, but we do not have any verifiable proof. Other than that, we got nothing to peddle, nothing to push, no daily affirmations or crosses to bear, no Sri Bob and my name ain't Bob, but we got music. And remember, kids, once more, very important lesson in life. Time may change you, but you can't change time. Think about it.

It certainly is a long, long way to paradise. And we've always been on our own. Go figure. The Coop. Yeah, Alice Cooper from the Killer 2023 Really Killer Edition CD. We heard Be My Lover. That's right. We also heard one from Suzy Quatro. Yeah, Suzy Quatro. You probably played her just the other day on your transistor radio. We heard Glycerin Queen, taken from the compilation Glam Bam Thank You Ma'am CD. Also heard one from Mott. Yeah, Mott the Hoople. They did the Golden Age of Rock and Roll. It's good for your body. It's good for your soul. And it's still the Golden Age of Rock and Roll. Ariel Bender on the guitar, laying down some very wicked riffs, taken from the CD London to Memphis. Started the whole shebang-a-bang with the Thin White Duke himself, David Bowie. Changes. Great song. Taken from Santa Monica, 72. Recorded live at the Santa Monica Civic Auditorium on October 20th, 1972. Shaggy was probably there in the front row with his lighter or on the Ferris wheel. We get it confused. You're tuned to B-Sides. Hang on one sec. I've got to dislodge a fur ball. Thank you very much. All right, let's get rid of this. This is not helping us. We'll start again with this. Much better. All right, as you are probably well aware, I'm sure each and every one of you have done your homework already. We're pretty darn sure you string heads have turned in your ballads for HPR2's top 99 classical music picks. That's right. Well, we here in the basement, we would be remiss if we didn't contribute our Warp Sense list of classical composers who would never make any sensible person's list. So with that, we have decided to compile our own top four composer list, which we will play here for you today. And we dare HPR2 to duplicate. With that in mind, we felt it was our obligation to contribute to our warped moral understanding of what truly is the top 100 classical music composers as decided by you, the listener. So if you haven't turned in your ballot, shame on you. If you have, I'm sure you had the same four artists. It's B-Sides, heard only on HPR1, member-supported Hawaii Public Radio. Don't forget HPR2, 24/7 classical music goodness.

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I tell you, it was all a frame. 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

Too many people had the sus. 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

your friends were crucified. The day they wished that we had died. We are an addition. We are ruled by none. Ever. Never. Ever.

0: you thought that we was faking, that we all was just money making. 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Don't judge a book by the cover, unless you cover just another. And blind acceptance is a sign of stupid fools who stand in line, like EMI. EMI. EMI. 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That was the only reason we all had to say goodbye. Limited supply. And there's no reason why. I tell you, it was all a frame. They only did it 'cause of fame. I do not need the pressure. I can't stand those useless fools. There's an unlimited supply. Hello, EMI.
1: Goodbye, A&M.

fun is the one thing money can't buy. That was the Fabs, of course, with She's Leaving Home, taken from Sgt. Pepper's Lonely Hearts Club Band CD. Now, it was George Martin's suggestion that they added strings to that particular song, and he helped score it and arrange it. George Martin, before he started working with the Fabs, spent many, many moons working in the classical side of the record company over there at Apple Records, or it wasn't called Apple back then, but Parlophone or whatever the hell they were under at that point in time. But George had a lot of experience working with classical musicians and with the Beatles' interpretations of what they wanted and his arranging and composing. I think it worked out just fine. Right before that, we heard the Sex Pistols. Yeah, the Sex Pistols with their middle finger to the EMI record label. That was EMI. The orchestral version, of course, and that was taken from The Great Rock and Roll Swindle. So we're not quite sure how much of the Sex Pistols were really involved at that point in time. They were pretty much kaput when this whole Rock and Roll Swindle came about. Interesting story. Check it out sometime. I also heard The Eels. They did Fresh Feeling. That's right. Got to get it up to get the good fresh feeling. And that was from Meet the Eels, Essential Eels Volume Number 1, 1996 through 2006. Started out with Camper Van Beethoven. They did All Her Favorite Fruit. With, of course, the orchestra taken from Cigarettes and Carrot Juice. The Santa Cruz years. I remember them well. And there you go, folks. Those are the four that will definitely never make the top 100 composer list for HPR2. We stuffed the ballots for those four, and we were told that it didn't even register on the Richter scale. So, but we went to bat for you because we knew that you B-size listeners wanted to contribute. And you left it up to us to come up with some of the better classical-sounding rock and roll songs. Now, if you have one that fits the bill, feel free to send it in. I'm not sure if the ballot box is closed over there at HPR2, but tune in and listen as they do the countdown to the top 100 composers. And we gave them four, folks. Count them, four. That's right. Take that, HPR2. We can unleash the strings with the best of them. All right, now that we've blown a whole bunch of time, you're tuned to B-Sides in the Basement on a Sunday evening in Paradise. And everything that we had planned to go is not happening right now. So what we are going to do is we're going to go to Plan B. Because that's what live radio is all about. Wouldn't you say? And I'm sure by now that you have heard a band from the Bay Area are here in town for not one, not two, but three nights of rock and roll. I believe the tour is called Are You Sure You're Really Going Away This Time Tour? Because you've said that a whole bunch of times, but we still love you. So without further ado, and welcome to the islands. I know a couple of them lived in Marin County at one time. We want to send this out to all the folks who are filling the coffers of this great band. Here's a little la-dee-da.

0: Journey. Yeah, you heard me. Journey with La Doo Da. I was close. I thought it was La Dee Da. You know, we're trying. And taken from the Infinity CD, but not just any old Infinity. That was the SBM Super Bit Mastering Gold Disc. So if you have dog ears, you could hear it. If you didn't have dog ears, probably not. And yes, Journey, welcome. They are in town for not one, not two, but three nights of rock and roll on the Are You Sure You're Gonna Really Leave This Time tour. Or We Said We Are Gonna Be Done tour, and We Keep Joking tour. I can't remember. But it was something along those lines, and we welcome them, and we hope that they just rock the shiitake out of the Blaisdell, which I don't think we're allowed to call it the Blaisdell anymore. And if you're la-dee-da, and who the hell isn't these days, try some of this.
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0: Yeah, we're really not sure if Blues from the Basement is a locally produced show. We think it's canned from Tuna Fish, Idaho.

Let's just get back to the music, and we're going to wake up some kings, because that's what we do here in the basement on a Sunday evening in paradise. Oh, yeah, one more thing. It is an FCC requirement. Did I play the promo? I don't even think I played the damn promo. Yeah, I did. You're tuned to member-supported Hawaii Public Radio, KHPR, Honolulu, KKUA, Wailuku, KANO, Hilo, KHPH, Kai Lua Kona, KIPL, Lihue, and KJHF, Kuala Pu'u. Collectively, that's just tuckering me out. Must be the EMI. Got it all over my suit. Leaves a nasty stain.

for a hurricane watch and tropical storm warning have been upgraded to a hurricane warning for the following counties: in Hawaii, Kauai North, Kauai East, Kauai South, Kauai Leeward, Kauai Mountains, and Niihau.

Yeah, it's a band called Hot Snakes from their CD Suicide Invoice. We just heard Unlisted. That's right, and I ain't standing in line. God, I hate lines. Let's see what else. We heard the High Fives. They did Beauty is the Mind. And I can't figure out what the hell he was screaming there. I've been trying to figure that out for the last week. So if any of you senile listeners can figure it out, please send us a line. Taken from the CD, Welcome to My Mind. I don't know about that. It's under renovation at the moment. Anyway, the High Fives, Beauty is the Mind. What was he yelling? We also heard a cat named Aaron Sprinkle. I know there's an answer. And hang on to your ego. A little medley here in the basement. And of course, both of them are Beach Boy compositions. And that was taken from the Paste magazine sampler Numero Uno, which I believe is number one if you flunked French. We also started out with a band called Ruben's Accomplice. They did We're Waking Up Kings. Yes, we are. And sang Good Morning to the Queens. That was from the I Blame the Scenery CD. Yeah, that's a good one. Damn, I wish I'd have thought of that. Next time you screw up in life, just blame it on the scenery. God. All these years, and it was right there in front of me. Hey, you're tuned to B-Sides in the Basement on a Sunday evening in paradise. Sit back, relax, take off your pants. We got plenty of music to take you right up to the midnight hour. We've goofed around enough tonight, so I guess we're supposed to get serious. It's tough. Trust me.

Yeah, it's a band called The Frames with Rise. Together We Will Rise. That was taken from their CD, The Cost. Before The Frames, we heard Beulah. They did Silverado Days. From their CD, When Your Heartstrings Break. Pretty much every time I start the show. Or that's what I've been told. I also heard Girls in Hawaii. Who knew? They did Bees and Butterflies Down. From their CD, From Here to There. And remember, kids, you can't get there from here. Also heard Aerogram. They did Messenger. From their CD, A Story in White. You tune to B-Sides in a Basement on a Sunday evening here in Paradise. Hope you had a chance to go out and smell the flatulence. We know there's a tropical depression somewhere off to the right of us over heading towards the Kauai area. So if you're over in that part of the islands, please take some precaution and some care. We know you have. And we'll keep you updated here at Hawaii Public Radio for any impending developments. So far, so good. We look like we're hoping it will just keep tilting right and avoid the islands completely. But be prepared. Only takes a little bit of time to make sure that you're up to date with all your necessities. All right, let's get back to some more music. I feel like a little twang in the hang here. So let's brew some cappuccino for Rose. Or have a cappuccino Rose. Whatever your heart's desire.

Yeah, that's the Georgia Satellites with Down and Down from their CD Let It Rock, the best of the Georgia Satellites. Right before that, the Hindu Love Gods, they did Battleship Chains, a song that the Georgia Satellites first recorded. And if that voice singing Battleship Chains sounded like Warren Zevon, it was. He was in Hindu Love Gods along with some of R.E.M. from the CD Hindu Love Gods. Also heard one from Izzy Stradlin. That was Grunt, an instrumental from his CD 117 Degrees. Started out with Jason and the Scorchers doing Cappuccino Rosie from their CD Rhythm Fights Fatigue. So does Plant Medicine and Jolt Cola, but that's another story for another day. You know, folks, it's hard to believe that it's been 25 years since 9/11. We here in the basement will never forget. We hope that you out there will never forget. One of those moments in time that we should always keep in our heart.

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1: 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Sir Reg, Elton John, Mona Lisa, and Mad Hatter for the concert for New York. May we never forget that day on 9/11.
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1: And, of course, we end our shows like we always end our shows with one from Mr. Tom Waits. 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
4: All right. I'm going to take a piss like you can't believe. Gosh, I think, yeah, I do too. This one's,

Well, well, well, well, this has been another adventure of B-Sides. I do believe I was your host, John Allen. We'll be on again next Sunday if the boss wasn't listening and the creeks don't rise. 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Stay safe from the storm. And more importantly, gugu gajub and good night. Oh yeah, don't forget, Blues from the Basement, every Saturday night, beginning promptly at 10 o'clock. And always, always, always feel free to go to Mixcloud in case you can't stay up late enough to listen to this show. 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Figure it out. It ain't hard. Trust me, we did. Cha-cha-cha.

0: I'm John DiLiberto, and you're hearing a Slow Flow Echoes from BRX. Coming up in this hour, I've got a track from our October CD of the month. It's Russell Walder's Speak to the Storm. And we're going to hear from Jeff Oster and his recording, Howling Loon. I've also got music by Ed Apollo. He's a relatively new artist who's originally from the UK, and he has a prototypical British name, Ed Bitgood. He's in Australia now, and his music traverses atmospheric down-tempo, electronica, and house. His latest is Technicolor Places. 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I've got that, and something out of Brazil played on custom-designed instruments. It's in the current of a Slow Flow Echoes.
1: Live from NPR News in Washington, I'm Windsor Johnston. A cargo plane crashed at Miami International Airport on Sunday, killing at least five people and injuring five others, three critically.

You're hearing a slow flow echoes from PRX, and I'm John DiLiberto. Coming up, I've got something new by Kevin Keller from his album Evensong. Let's go all the way back to 1989, The Dawn of Echoes, and a track from Robert Rich's album Rainforest.

Nice sequencer driven track there by Colin Raymond, a British electronic artist. His album is Time Dilation, and we hear Glimpse into a Future. That came out of Kevin Keller with Even Song 5, and up at the top, Robert Rich, kind of a spacey piece from his album Rainforest. It's called Surface. Coming up in the next half hour, I've got Russell Walder from his Echoes CD of the Month. You know, sometimes you can't hear Echoes when you want. Sometimes you can't hear it where you are. But you know, if you have a subscription to Echoes Online, you can hear it whenever you want and pretty much wherever you are. 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Once again, that's Echoes, echoes.org. Stay with me. More music ahead as the slow flow continues from PRX. Did you know about the Echoes app? 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

0: For many of us, Labor Day signals barbecues and shopping sales, the end of summer, the start of school, an extra day to relax. Wouldn't it be nice if all weekends were long weekends? Well, this Labor Day, Open to Debate looks at the possibility of that next frontier in work, the four-day work week. Is it time to make the switch? Is that even possible? Join me, John Donvan, as we ask, is America ready for the four-day work week?
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2: You're hearing a slow flow echoes from PRX, and I'm John DiLiberto. And as we usually do in the second half hour of the flow, we'll go about 29 minutes nonstop. It will include Robert Schroeder, Russell Walder, Ed Apollo, and a band out of Brazil who play instruments that you will not find at a Sam Ash music store. But let's start with Jeff Oster. This is from his new album of lo-fi music. It's also called study music. I think of it more as kind of ambient jazz. The album is Howling Loon, and this is Shades of Gray.

0: Just a beautiful piece and one of many from a band out of Brazil called Wakachi. They play some native instruments, but they play a lot of instruments that they have created themselves. This is from their very first album in 1981, self-titled. We heard Dance of the Bees. Ed Apollo before that from his new album Technicolor Places, and Russell Walder with Hidden But Seen from his album Speak to the Storm. That album is the Echoes CD of the Month for October. 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And while you're there, look into the Echoes CD of the Month Club, because you could be getting great albums like this every single month. And in fact, this particular album wasn't released on CD, but they were pressed up specifically for the Echoes CD of the Month Club. Go to echoes.org, find out about the Echoes CD of the Month Club. Before Russell Walder, Robert Schroeder with Traffic Beach from his album Into the Light, and Jeff Oster, Up at the Top, Shades of Gray. I'm John DiLiberto. Thanks for being with me in this first hour of Echoes Day. You can get a playlist for the show on our website at echoes.org. Jeff Towne is the producer of the show. He also sequenced today's Slow Flow. 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
5: Coming next, it's Outlook with me, Joe Fidgen. Rob Kenny's father was a single dad, but he barely showed up.
6: My dad worked probably 20 miles away from where we lived, and so he would load us up with groceries and then be gone for a week at a time. So,
5: how old were you children at that point?
6: Yeah, so I would say I was probably 13 at that time, and then I had my younger sister, and then my two older siblings, two older brothers, were, you know, 15 and 16, and it was us four that were basically at home.
5: A year later, his father walked out altogether, and Rob found himself on the brink of adulthood with no one to show him the ropes. Decades later, he started posting videos teaching the basic life skills he'd learned the hard way, and found himself with a massive hit on his hands, the internet's dad, after the BBC World Service News.
7: BBC News with David Harper. The far-right Alternative for Germany party has won a decisive victory in elections in the eastern state of Saxony-Anhalt, with almost 44% of the vote, far ahead of its mainstream rivals. But it appears to have fallen short of an outright majority. The AfD's leader in Saxony-Anhalt, Ulrich Siegmund, said his party had won a clear mandate. The Christian Democratic Party, which governs nationally, says it won't work with the AfD, but its foreign policy spokesperson, Jürgen Hart, admits it is reeling from the state result.
8: It was a shocking result for us. I didn't expect such a failure of CDU in Sachsen-Anhalt as it is now. We know that AfD will be the strongest party. This was what we expected, but not in this difference between CDU and AfD.
7: BBC analysis of Ukrainian government data has found that Kyiv has suffered more daily air raid alerts in recent weeks than at any time since Russia's full-scale invasion.

0: produce life-threatening surf and rip currents over the next several days across the islands. Coastal flooding and inundation along low-lying areas in Kauai is expected into tonight. Of course, updated storm information is on our website, hawaiipublicradio.org, and we're going to have more. Of course, with the approach of Hurricane Lowell, Kauai and Niihau are under a hurricane warning. The National Hurricane Center says an eastward shift in the storm track and an expectation that Lowell will be larger on its eastern side has increased the risk of hurricane conditions for the two islands. Kauai Mayor Derek Kawakami says he's proud of residents for taking the storm seriously. He says, quote, "I want to thank everybody for getting prepared. I want to thank everybody for taking the storm seriously. For those of us that have been through Hurricane Iniki, this feels familiar. And so for the folks that have been through it, we know how to get through it. And it's by working together and what we've seen out there, our neighbors, helping to get the word out, people checking on our elderly. And I got to say, you folks make me so very, very proud." That was Kauai Mayor Derek Kawakami. Periods of heavy rain associated with Lowell that could produce flash flooding is expected for the state through Wednesday. And a high surf warning is in effect for the south and east facing shores of all islands until tonight due to storm surges from Lowell. Young Brothers notified its customers over the weekend that it was maintaining most of its schedule so far, but the usual Monday barge to Kauai is going to be delayed until tomorrow and is expected to arrive on Nu'ili Willy on Wednesday. Of course, look for extended gate hours at Nu'ili Willy on Wednesday, and today's sailings to Kauai High and Kahului are expected to go as usual. The yen strengthened more over the weekend. It traded at 156 to the dollar. That's still weak compared to old days. A quarter century ago, it only took 115 yen to buy a dollar. 100 yen to the dollar would be penny parity. People muse we should invite people from India to come visit. The rupee trades at 94 to the dollar. Of course, we'll have more on the storm as the day goes on. Mahalo for listening to Morning Edition on HPR1. I'm Mike Machado at 507.
1: It's Morning Edition from NPR News. I'm Leila Faldin.
2: And I'm Michelle Martin. Good morning. President Trump's envoys went to Ukraine's capital, Kyiv, for the first official visit during wartime.
1: Jared Kushner and Steve Witkoff came right from Moscow. They said they want peace talks to restart. The visit did not produce a breakthrough, but it gave Ukrainians in Kyiv a reprieve from near-constant Russian attacks. In a few moments, we'll ask former U.S. Ambassador to Ukraine, William Taylor, about these developments. We begin with the latest from the ground.
2: Joining us now to talk about, this is NPR's Joanna Kakissis, who is in Kyiv. Joanna, good morning.
3: Good morning, Michelle.
2: So you were at the press conference with Kushner, Witkoff, and Ukrainian President Volodymyr Zelensky. What did they say?
3: So all three men said the talks were substantive and new ideas had been presented, but they didn't offer any details about these ideas, even when reporters pressed them. Now, the men were seated on this stage outside the ornate presidential palace in Kyiv under rainy and gray skies. Jared Kushner, who is Trump's son-in-law, said President Trump wants to end the war as soon as possible. A Ukrainian journalist asked, you know, could this happen as early as this winter? And Kushner said he wants to try.
4: I think if we can achieve that, it would be an incredible thing. It doesn't mean that we will achieve it, but it's an effort that's very important to try.
3: Zelensky looked really skeptical, as Kushner said this, and he told reporters afterwards that he expects Russia to continue the war. And because Ukraine is facing another brutal winter, with more Russian airstrikes on its energy grid expected, Zelensky says he is pushing for aid that includes more air defense supplies.
2: Joanna, can you just remind us of why peace talks have stalled?
3: Yeah, well, you know, the White House, which has sponsored these talks, has been occupied with Iran since the U.S. and Israel attacked Iran in February. However, a member of Ukraine's negotiating team told me that the Ukrainians actually never stopped communicating with Trump's team and even

0: for a tropical storm watch is in effect for the following counties in Hawaii: East Honolulu, Honolulu Metro, Ava Plain, Kuala Windward, Kuala Leeward, Central Oahu, Oahu North Shore, Waimea, Waianae Coast, and Waianae Mountains.
1: Seeing Trump's envoys in Kyiv mattered. Remember, this is their first

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1: Good morning. It's Morning Edition on member-supported HPR1. I'm Mike Machado at 542. The Hawaii Climate Data Portal says last month was the second wettest August on record in over a century. HPR Savannah Harriman-Polk spoke with the portal's director, Ryan Longman.
2: We had about 11 inches more rainfall than usual, about 200% more rainfall. Regarding temperature, it was the third warmest in the last 37 years, about 1.4 degrees Fahrenheit warmer than average. And then there really was no area in the state that had drought.
3: This was the second wettest August on record out of 107 years. March was also the second wettest month of March on record. And in both of those months, we saw really significant storms, Hurricane Lala and then the back-to-back Kona low storms. How did those events affect the rainfall totals that we saw in these months?
2: They significantly affected the rainfall. Most of the rainfall that fell during the month were during those two storm periods. The Kona storms were both seven-day events, and there was two of them almost back-to-back. On average, rainfall was about 13 inches a day in the first one and 5 inches in the second one. For Lala, in comparison, it was about 11 inches over the 3 days.
3: In addition to total rainfall, the Hawaii Climate Data Portal also measures rainfall intensity, so how quickly rainfall is falling in a given period of time. Can you talk about how rainfall intensity factors into the flooding events we've seen?
2: So during Hurricane Lala, Hawaii Island received about 15 inches of rainfall, and the wettest area was Lapuhoehoe in the northern part, because it was typically a wet area, the Hamakua coast. And rainfall during the wettest hour was about 2 inches per hour. Whereas in Kaiolana, in the southern part, which is typically a drier area of the Big Island, the rainfall was 4 inches per hour. And when you have that much rainfall coming down in 1 hour, the ground becomes saturated very quickly and the ground is not able to absorb that moisture and the rainfall will come over land and cause flooding.
1: We'll have more on Hurricane Lowell coming up in a bit. Of course, there is a hurricane warning for Niihau and Kauai. There's now a tropical storm watch for Oahu in effect as well. Go to hawaiipublicradio.org for more information. I'm Mike Machado. It's 545.
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0: 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I'm Michelle Martin.
5: And I'm Leila Faldil. On social media, people are smearing electric blue tinctures on their face. Some are even injecting them. These copper peptides are supposed to deliver flawless skin and better hair. NPR's Will Stone reports on the evidence.
6: 50 years ago, before it was a beauty peptide and the subject of looks-maxing content, GHK copper was a new discovery. A chemist named Lauren Pickard had isolated it from human blood and noticed that levels decline as people age.
7: It's a naturally occurring peptide.
6: That's Dr. Warren Ladigas, a professor at the University of Washington School of Medicine in Seattle. He collaborated with Lauren Pickard, who died several years ago.
7: The aspect that Lauren was pursuing was the skin. He developed this anti-aging skin cream.
6: Because GHK binds to copper, it's often called copper peptides. He says it stimulates collagen production and other compounds in skin remodeling, triggers the growth of new blood vessels, and has anti-inflammatory effects.
7: GHK copper, when given to mice, stimulates a number of pathways that are associated with aging.
6: Ladigas says his experiments also indicate GHK can help with symptoms of Alzheimer's. But all this comes from animal studies. The human evidence is mostly on skin health and, to a lesser extent, on wound healing and hair growth. These trials are small and funded by the cosmetic industry, and they show copper peptides applied as a cream or serum improves thickness and elasticity, decreases wrinkles, and delivers other benefits for damaged skin. Dr. David Goldberg is director of cosmetic dermatology for the Schweiger Dermatology Group.
8: The science behind this is very solid.
6: He puts GHK in the same general category as topicals with vitamin C and antioxidants.
8: the topical GHK copper products definitely work.
6: But many people aren't simply putting it on their face. Increasingly, they're injecting it. There are no published human studies proving this is safe or effective. Goldberg says it's possible there are added benefits, but
8: I'm going to not sleep well at night until the human studies are actually done. Do I suggest to patients that they get injected with these peptides? The answer is no.
6: Like many wellness peptides, GHK copper is not an approved drug. Technically, compounding pharmacies aren't allowed to make the injectable form. But that has not curbed consumer appetite.
9: I definitely think we're hearing more and more about the injections.
6: Dr. Marissa Garshick is at MDCS Dermatology.
9: This is a classic situation where sometimes the marketing outpaces the science.
6: Experts say generally GHK copper is quite safe. If you inject it, though, there are more risks, like overloading your system with copper or triggering a dangerous immune reaction. A big concern is that many are now buying copper peptides on the gray market. Eric Marks is a doctor of nursing practice and runs a wellness clinic in the Seattle area called Vitality Medical. He says patients come to see him with problems after using GHK unsupervised.
10: Injection site irritations, reactions, infections, liver issues.
6: In these circumstances, it's unclear what's even responsible, copper peptides or some other undisclosed substance.
10: And I'm recommending get out of this. You need to stop.
6: But Marks does offer GHK copper in his own practice. He prefers the topicals for skin. Occasionally, he will give the injectable form, which he buys from a licensed pharmacy. So far, the benefits are underwhelming to him.
10: It's very minimal, I will honestly say, from the injectable form.
6: He would also like to see more research. Will Stone, NPR News.
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1: This is HPR 1 at 5:49. I'm Mike Machado. The National Oceanic and Atmospheric Administration is offering a reward for information about a Hawaiian monk seal on Molokai that they believe died from human causes. The agency is investigating the death of the federally protected native animal. They're asking for the public's help in determining who may have been involved. NOAA experts performed a necropsy on the seal. Evidence suggests its death was from blunt force trauma to the head, which likely happened on August 17th or 18th. NOAA is offering up to $20,000 for information that leads to a criminal conviction or civil penalties. Harassing, harming, killing, or feeding a Hawaiian monk seal or violations of the Marine Mammal Protection Act and the Endangered Species Act. Anyone with information can call NOAA's enforcement hotline at 800-853-1946. Again, 800-853-1946. The Hawaiian Council has appointed Christina Leos as the general manager of Sea Life Park Hawaii. She's returning to the organization with more than a decade of leadership experience in marine education to business operations. She first joined Sea Life Park in 2012 and helped create its education department. Congratulations, Christina. Mahalo for listening to Morning Edition on HPR 1. I'm Mike Machado. The time in the islands is 5:51.
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5: 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I'm Leila Faldin.
0: And I'm Michelle Martin. Good morning. Labor unions have tried to protect workers from many things: hazardous working conditions, excessively long workdays, trade agreements that kill U.S. jobs. Now they're confronting a force that all of us are reckoning with: the explosive growth of AI. NPR's Andrea Hsu is here this Labor Day to talk about how that's going. Good morning, Andrea.
12: Good morning.
0: So we know that AI is already transforming work for all kinds of people. How are labor unions responding?
12: Well, this is something that's been front of mind for them for a while. Already a couple of years ago, the Nurses Union, National Nurses United, they were holding rallies and speaking out against AI-powered software that some hospitals had introduced. You know, they had algorithms calculating how many hours of nursing care a patient needed, which affected staffing, and they were automating patient handoffs between shifts. And the nurses argued that this technology failed to see things that experienced nurses see, and that it was undermining their work, putting patients in danger. Now, the nurses' union has gotten some hospitals to negotiate over the use of these AI systems, but it's an ongoing issue, and they haven't been able to stop hospitals from using these systems altogether.
0: So it's more like they're negotiating to try to put guardrails on AI, but not blocking it.
12: Exactly. And Liz Schuler, the president of the AFL-CIO, made clear they're not trying to block AI. She talked about this at the National Press Club earlier this year. She says their members, you know, who represent office workers and factory workers and retail workers, all kinds of professions, she says they're not anti-technology or anti-innovation.
13: There are so many workers in our movement who are excited to use AI, who are already finding ways to help them do their jobs better. What we are is anti-greed. We are against these forces that are using technology without our input, without our control.
12: And she talked about a survey they did. They asked 1,200 workers how they feel about AI. And Michelle, 95% of them said they wanted people, not AI, to make decisions about hiring, firing, and pay. And 94% of them wanted to know if AI was being used to monitor them. And, you know, the AFL-CIO has been pushing for laws that would create these kinds of guardrails. And there are now some state and local regulations that require companies to reveal if they're using AI to make hiring or layoff decisions, for example. But AI regulation remains patchy.
0: So the unions are saying they're not anti-technology, but are any of them enthusiastic about what's going on?
12: Actually, yes. The building trades unions are loving the data center boom. You know, AI companies are building these things everywhere, and it's creating tons of work for electricians, plumbers, pipe fitters. The International Brotherhood of Electrical Workers called on their 900,000 members around the country to ask their elected officials to oppose any kind of moratorium on data centers. I talked with Don Slayman about this. He's a political coordinator with the union, and he's frustrated by the recent backlash. He says, you know, we're a nation of data hoarders.
14: How many good pictures, how many emails do you not erase and empty from your trash can? I mean, all these folks that are saying, oh, data centers are the scourge, without understanding what they mean, and most of all, without understanding what they mean for skilled tradespeople.
12: And he disputes what many people say, that this work is just temporary. He says his union has contracts extending years into the future, and that the equipment inside those data centers is something his members will be upgrading for years to come.
0: That is NPR's Andrea Hsu. Andrea, thank you.
12: You're welcome.
5: In his first term, President Trump praised the idea of naming an aircraft carrier after African-American war hero Doris Miller. Now the Trump administration is considering stripping Miller's name from the ship. Steve Walsh with WHRO in Norfolk, Virginia, reports that reaction has been swift and harsh.
15: Doris Miller was the first African-American to earn the Navy Cross after the battle at Pearl Harbor in 1941. In 2020, Trump's acting Navy Secretary Thomas Modley decided to name an aircraft carrier after the World War II hero, says Modley's former deputy, Steve Deal.
16: He epitomized everything that we want to feel is honorable and virtuous about being American. There was no doubt at all that he was the person to name that aircraft carrier for the time.
15: At the Pearl Harbor attack, Miller moved the wounded captain of USS West Virginia to safety. Miller was a messman. At the time, that was one of only a few jobs open to African Americans in the Navy. Though he was untrained, he manned a gun and returned fire until he was ordered to leave. Miller was killed 2 years later during an attack on his new Navy ship. Deal says no one from the White House questioned the pick. President Trump promoted the decision during a Martin Luther King Jr. Day event at the White House when he was president in 2020.
17: Last month, the Navy announced that the next American aircraft carrier will bear the proud name of USS Doris Miller. That's pretty good. They won't give me that honor. That's a big boat. That's a big ship. All right, one day maybe.
15: That one day seems to have arrived. NPR has confirmed that the Trump administration is considering stripping Miller's name from the future Ford-class aircraft carrier, now under construction at Newport News Shipbuilding in Virginia. One likely replacement, Donald Trump. 8 of the 11 current aircraft carriers are named after presidents, but it's inconsistent. 2 are named after congressional leaders, including former Mississippi Senator John Stennis, says Ty Cejuli, a retired brigadier general and former professor at West Point.
18: I just think it's really ironic that they want to take the name off the Dory Miller, who was a sailor who died in combat, who saved his fellow sailors, and keep the name, the John Stennis, who was a segregationist who fought against the values that we cherish as Americans.
15: So Julie was vice chair of a congressionally mandated committee which recommended stripping the Confederate legacy from U.S. bases and ships in 2023. In 2025, the second Trump administration sidestepped the mandate. They put the old names back by renaming the bases for troops that shared the names of the Confederates. NPR has confirmed the administration is also contemplating upgrading Doris Miller's Silver Star to the Medal of Honor. So Julie says it's ironic that Trump is considering the upgrade as the administration considers removing Miller's name from the carrier.
18: I see a pattern in the Trump administration. So I certainly think that Secretary Hegseth has ensured that we only name things after certain people and not everyone who makes up this great country.
15: The Secretary of Defense in the White House did not respond to a request for comment. Modley's aide Deal was at the ceremony at Pearl Harbor in 2020 when the name was announced, along with Doris Miller's family.
16: The reaction of the enlisted on that ship there in that area was also ecstatic. From every background, race, creed, color, they felt, wow, this is going to be our ship.
15: Currently, the carrier is scheduled to be ready by 2034. For NPR News, I'm Steve Walsh.
5: 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I'm Leila Fadel.
0: And I'm Michelle Martin.
19: 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Is it time to make the switch? Is that even possible? 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
1: 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They are collectively stations of HPR 1 on this Monday morning at 6 o'clock.
0: Good morning. An Amazon cargo plane crashed in Miami, killing at least five people. Former safety officials describe what investigators are looking at this morning, including the plane's history. It's Morning Edition from NPR News. Republicans have their work cut out for them to keep control of Congress. I'm Michelle Martin.
5: And I'm Leila Fadel, founder of the Cook Political Report. Charlie Cook says the three most likely scenarios for them are bad, really bad, and truly horrible. Also, President Trump is asking the Supreme Court again to let him restrict mail-in ballots. And in Germany, the anti-immigration party surged in a state election. If it forms a coalition, it would be the first far-right local government there since the Nazis. It's Monday, September 7th. On this day in 1940, the Blitz began. The news is next.
21: Live from NPR News in Washington, I'm Louise Schiavone. Russia is calling the past weekend shuttle diplomacy by White House envoys Steve Witkoff and Jared Kushner to Moscow and Ukraine's capital Kyiv a small step toward ending that conflict. But as NPR's Charles Maines reports from Moscow, the fighting continues.
22: Witkoff and Kushner's travels to the region took place amid an agreed pause in attacks that extended to Moscow and Kyiv. Yet fighting continued elsewhere, with Russia again taking advantage of Ukraine's depleted air defenses and Ukraine again striking oil facilities that have led to gas shortages across Russia this summer. Separately, Russia reported at least six people killed in a series of Ukrainian drone strikes, including one that flew directly into an apartment building in the Perm region. The ongoing attacks come as both sides have signaled the war will continue at least through the winter, although the Kremlin said it didn't rule out a return to three-way peace talks with the U.S. and Ukraine at some point. Charles Maines, NPR News, Moscow.
21: In Miami, federal investigators are probing the fiery Sunday crash of an Amazon cargo jet that plowed off a runway and crashed into several cars at Miami International Airport. Five people were killed, five more were injured. Aviation expert and former Department of Transportation Inspector General Mary Schiavo says the plane may have approached too fast.
2: We see, several hundred feet, maybe even, 1,000 feet or 2,000 feet down the runway. They still hadn't gotten both back wheels on the ground and settled the nose. And there was just no way to dissipate this speed. Also, a 767 should be landing at about 135, 140 knots. It appeared to be faster than that.
21: Local officials say the crash caused a complex fire among the vehicles that were hit. The pilot and co-pilot were trapped in the plane but rescued by first responders. A century ago, labor unions fought for 8-hour days and 40-hour work weeks. Today, they find themselves confronting AI. As NPR's Andrea Hsu reports, for a movement made up of all kinds of workers, it is complicated.
12: With AI on the rise, labor leaders have been calling for guardrails. They want more transparency into how companies are using AI and more say in what that's going to mean for workers. At the same time, some building trades unions have welcomed the growth of AI, and specifically the boom in data centers. Don Slayman is with the International Brotherhood of Electrical Workers, Local 26. He says his members are flush with work.
3: We haven't seen this kind of growth for skilled tradespeople in generations.
12: The union has called on its members to ask their elected officials to oppose any moratoriums on data centers. Local leaders have increasingly issued pauses on new construction as community concerns have soared. Andrea Hsu, NPR News.
21: Wall Street is closed for the Labor Day holiday. Global markets are mixed. Brent crude approaching $100 a barrel. This is NPR News in Washington.
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1: 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I'm Mike Machado at 6:04. A hurricane warning has been issued for Kauai and Niihau, and a tropical storm watch has been issued for Oahu. Storm conditions from Hurricane Lowell are expected to begin this afternoon and continue through tomorrow morning. The Central Pacific Hurricane Center says Lowell is tracking a bit more east, and the storm center is expected to pass just west of Niihau tonight and early tomorrow. Lowell is then forecast to turn toward the northwest and slow down by early Wednesday after passing the Hawaiian Islands. Despite some weakening yesterday, Lowell remains a Category 3 hurricane with sustained winds of 115 miles per hour. Periods of heavy rain from Lowell are expected across the entire state tonight and continue through Wednesday.

0: once. Kauai Mayor Derek Kawakami says he's proud of residents for taking the storm seriously. And he says, quote, "I want to thank everybody for getting prepared. I want to thank everybody for taking the storm seriously. For those of us that have been through Hurricane Iniki, this feels familiar. So for the folks that have been through it, we know how to get through it. And it's by working together." And what we've seen out there, our neighbors are helping neighbors and helping to get the word out. People are checking on the elderly. And I got to say, you folks make me so very, very proud. That was Kauai Mayor Derek Kawakami. Periods of heavy rain associated with a lull that could produce flash flooding is expected for the state through Wednesday. High surf warnings in effect for the south and east-facing shores of all the islands until tonight due to storm surges from lull. Supposed to get 18 to 20 feet on the south shore this afternoon. Use your discretion. Young Brothers notified customers over the weekend that it was maintaining most of its schedule so far. But the usual Monday barge to Kauai is delayed until tomorrow. It's expected to arrive at Niwiliwili on Wednesday. Look for extended gate hours at Niwiliwili on Wednesday as well. Today's sailings to Kauai High and Kahului are expected to go as usual. The yen strengthened more over the weekend as it traded at 156 to the dollar. That's still weak compared to the old days. A quarter century ago, it only took 115 yen to buy a dollar. 100 yen to the dollar would be penny parity. People have mused that we should invite people from India here. The rupee trades at 94 to the dollar. 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I'm Mike Machado at 607.
1: It's Morning Edition from NPR News. I'm Leila Fadel.
2: And I'm Michelle Martin. Good morning. Authorities are investigating a plane crash that has killed five people in Miami. Details of the incident remain unclear, even though Fire Chief Ray Jadala said rescue vehicles arrived to the site of the crash almost immediately.
3: The airplane did strike a couple of vehicles that required a couple of victims that were actually trapped in the vehicles. So a complex extrication with our technical rescue team started to occur.
1: An Amazon Prime cargo plane was landing at Miami International Airport around 2 p.m. Eastern when it overran the runway, crashed, and rammed into vehicles on the ground. Five people were injured as well. It's not yet clear how many of the people killed or hurt were on board the plane or on the ground. Amazon says the plane was operated by 21 Air, a contract cargo carrier.
2: NPR's Arzu Rizvani has been following the story, and she's with us now to tell us more about it. Good morning, Arzu.
4: Hey, Michelle.
2: So investigators at the National Transportation Safety Board have started arriving in Miami. What are they going to be looking at to try to figure out what caused this crash?
4: They'll be looking at everything from possible mechanical failure to environmental variables to flight crew performance. I spoke with Peter Golds last night. He's the former managing director of the NTSB. He's now a transportation safety consultant. And he explained to me how this usually goes.
5: They'll listen to the cockpit voice recorder to make sure that the pilots were following their checklists, were aware of the extenuating circumstances. They will look at the data recorder, which will tell them how fast the plane was going, when it touched down, what sort of braking action was applied by the crew.
4: Another detail investigators will likely examine are thunderstorms and winds that were directly over the airport at the time of the crash. Weather conditions are often a reason to delay or avoid a landing, but it's still a little too early to tell if weather was a key factor in this crash.
2: Okay, and do I have this right? That it's usually a combination of factors that causes plane crashes?
4: Yes, that's right. And that's a big reason why these investigations are so extensive and take so much time. It's typically a series of cascading factors that contribute to any crash.
2: But how unusual is it for a plane to overrun the runway?
4: Well, it's enough of a concern that for the last couple of decades, many airports, particularly those with shorter runways, have set up an engineered materials arresting system, or EMAS, which is basically this crushable material placed at the end of a runway designed to help stop a plane that overruns the runway. These systems are not mandated by the FAA, and Miami International Airport doesn't have that in place because the runways there are pretty long, which is why this crash at this particular airport is a bit curious.
2: And this was an Amazon plane that was operated by a contract cargo carrier. Could that figure into the investigation?
4: Yeah, you know, this is something that also caught the attention of Golds, the former NTSB director, and he thinks investigators will examine that corporate relationship that put this plane in the air to see, you know, who was responsible for flight crew training, who was responsible for maintenance. So I think as this investigation goes on, that will be a space to watch.
2: And this crash happened on Labor Day weekend, which is one of the busiest travel periods.

0: Did it affect other flights?
1: It certainly did on Sunday. All runways and taxiways at Miami International were closed for several hours. That caused massive delays and cancellations. And that, of course, meant long lines at the airport with passengers rebooking flights, which in some cases kept getting canceled. It's unclear how much of that will continue today, but the airport's website says two of the four runways are back open now.
0: That is NPR's Arzu Rezvani. Arzu, thank you.
1: You're welcome.
2: To help us understand more about what investigators will look for in Miami, we're joined by Mary Schiavo. She's a former inspector general at the Department of Transportation, and she joins me now. Good morning.
3: Hello.
2: Hi. It's still early in this crash and what we know, but what stands out most to you when you look at video of this crash?
3: Well, what stands out to me is the video that has surfaced of the landing approach, of the approach, and then the actual touchdown, or rather the failure to touch down at the end of the runway. And, you know, understandably, this aircraft had come through some weather. There was really ominous looking weather as you see this video off the end of the runway. But we also, when you look at radar that's publicly available about the airspeed and the rate of descent, it was coming in fast. It was descending rather quickly. It was not what's called a stabilized approach. In other words, you're on the right glide slope. You've got the right speeds coming in. And you're making the right rate of descent. And also the PAPI lights, their precision approach lights, were out on this runway. So and there was a notice to airmen, a NOTAM, out about this, so they should have known they wouldn't have them. But it really looks like they were in quite a hurry to get to the runway. They probably should have done what's called a go-around. In other words, since they weren't stabilized and really lined up well to make a good landing right at the end of the runway. And you can see that in the video. You're supposed to touch the back wheels first, let the plane settle onto the runway. That breaks the airflow and slows the plane down, the airflow over the wings, and let the nose settle. We see, several hundred feet, maybe even, 1,000 feet or 2,000 feet down the runway. They still hadn't gotten both back wheels on the ground and settled the nose. And there was just no way to dissipate this speed. Also, a 767 should be landing at about 135, 140 knots. It appeared to be faster than that, maybe at some point as high as 170, 180 knots. And then when it went off the other end of the runway, it was reported that it was going 130 miles an hour. So clearly it hadn't dissipated the speed. So the NTSB is going to focus on the pilot handling. And of course, it's possible there were some mechanical problems. I didn't see in that video that the spoilers, things that help the plane slow down, they're supposed to be set before you touch down. And then when you finally touch down, they're automatic. Maybe they had problems with the thrust reversers. There's a lot of things to look at, but I think they'll focus on that landing sequence, how they were coming in and descending. Mm-hmm. And then again, the issue that there were no arrestor beds at the end of the runways of this airport in a very populated area.
2: How common is a crash like this where the plane overshoots the runway during its landing and leaves the airport perimeter?
3: Well, when you have a runway accident, an overshoot is probably one of the more commons, other than there's a big problem now in the United States with runway incursions, where taxiways, runways, aircraft crossing the runways, other vehicles. But other than that, going off the end of the runway, particularly where there's been some storms. In this case, it appears there was a tailwind, maybe perhaps as much as 26 knots, 30 miles an hour. They had almost 9,000 feet of runway, almost. I think it's about 8,400, 8,500 feet long. And for them to have an overshoot there, that's quite a bit of speed. But those are some of the additional things that they'll look at.
2: Now, you have been quoted saying that it is a concern or a red flag that the plane had foreign owners, Russian operators, yes, at one point. Why?
3: Yes, well, when I was inspector general, one of the things that we looked at was international provisioning and things like that. And whenever a plane has had foreign ownership, especially Russian ownership, you have to look at the maintenance track record, the parts track record, really what is the history of the plane. But, you know, the black boxes will reveal all of that. If there was a mechanical problem, those black boxes, although they might be very, very old, they will have the key parameters, as will the cockpit voice recorder.
2: Mary Schiavo is a former inspector general for the Department of Transportation. Thank you for joining us.
3: Thank you.
0: For the first time, genetically modified pig kidneys have kept patients alive long enough to receive human organ transplants. NPR's Rob Stein reports.
4: Tim Andrews' kidneys had failed, and despite dialysis, his doctors told him he'd probably die before he could get a transplant.
5: And as it went on, I got sicker and sicker, and I was told, you know, it could be less than a year now, so get your paperwork ready and all that stuff. So here I am looking at the fact that, well, that's the end, right? There's no options.
4: But then Andrews, who lives in New Hampshire, heard that surgeons in Boston were testing pig kidneys that had been genetically modified to work in people to help alleviate the shortage of organs. So he volunteered for the research, even though he figured it may not help him much.
5: I thought, well, if I can do something for humanity on my way out, why not? Gonna die anyways.
4: So the 66-year-old got a modified pig kidney in January of 2025 and almost immediately felt much better.
5: I could walk around. I wasn't tied to a machine. I wasn't dead tired. So for me, it was beautiful.
4: But after about 9 months, the pig kidney, which Andrews nicknamed Wilma, failed.
5: Then they removed Wilma and I went back on dialysis and I almost instantly became sick again.
4: At that point, Andrews thought he had reached the end. But 3 months later, his doctors found a human kidney for him, and he's been feeling great again since getting it last year.
5: I have energy. I swim. I ride my bike. I enjoy life. Awesome. It's fantastic. She saved my life. She was the bridge so that I didn't die, so I got to the human kidney.
4: eGenesis, the biotech company developing the pig organs, says another patient was kept alive with a pig kidney long enough to get a human kidney, too. Dr. Mohammed Mohyuddin of the University of Maryland studies transplanting animal organs into people. He wasn't involved in the research, but he says it's encouraging.
6: I consider it very promising because while we are working toward using these organs as destination therapy, the immediate need is to provide enough survival of the patient so they can get a chance to get a human organ. And that's exactly what has happened in these patients.
4: Now, the biotech company says much more testing is needed, but hopes to make the genetically modified pig kidneys widely available within about 4 years. Rob Stein, NPR News.

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2: 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I'm Mike Machado at 619. Hawaii's top court is ordering a new election for the state House Republican primary that ended in a tie between Kanani Souza and Sheila Medeiros. Supreme Court ruled the two candidates will face off on the November 3rd general election ballot. No other party is fielding a candidate in the House District 43 race representing Kapolei, so the winner will secure the seat. Both Souza and Medeiros received 842 votes in the August 8th primary. State Office of Elections held a drawing to break the tie. Chief Elections Officer pulled Medeiros' name from a basket and declared her the winner. But the Supreme Court says the elections officials determined two votes in the race were cast by District 40 voters who were handed District 43 ballots by mistake. The court says the correct result of the election can't be determined because the record doesn't say how these two voted. The court also ruled the tie-breaking method used was invalid because it was adopted without a public hearing. Well, so there's maybe more on this because Senate District 20 was also determined by a drawing. The race between Bob McDermott and Kurt Favela. McDermott was declared the winner. And there's going to be more. U.S. crude prices rose to $92 a barrel and diesel pushed a new wartime high. OPEC Plus decided Sunday to keep production flat after months of trying to push the price down by pushing production up. Oil's up 37% since the war began. Russian production is down since Ukraine sent explosive drones to Russian refineries. It's Morning Edition on HPR 1 at 621.
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4: It's Morning Edition from NPR News. I'm Leila Faldin.
0: And I'm Michelle Martin. In Germany, the far-right anti-immigration party has won a landslide victory in a state election.
4: Alternative for Germany, or AfD's win, has caused a political earthquake in Germany. According to preliminary results, AfD fell short of an outright majority on Sunday. But if it does form a governing coalition, it would be the first far-right regional government in the country since Nazi Germany.
0: NPR's Esme Nicholson is in Berlin with more on this. Good morning, Esme.
5: Good morning, Michelle.
0: So how did AfD pull this off?
5: This is a question that Germany's rather shell-shocked ruling center-right Christian Democratic Union Party, or the CDU, is certainly asking itself this morning. The vote took place in the small eastern state of Saxony-Anhalt, and the CDU there got just 17%, while the AfD more than doubled its share from the last election to 43%. I think the AfD can really thank its candidate, a man called Ulrich Siegmund. The 35-year-old is a former marketing man and salesman, and it shows, not least on TikTok, where throughout the campaign he posted feel-good videos and promised to, quote, bring back the good old Germany. He stands out even within his own party because he is uncharacteristically upbeat. But this does not make him moderate by any means. In fact, Germany's domestic intelligence classifies the AfD as extremist in Saxony-Anhalt, and its platform there is the party's most radical.
0: Well, tell us more about that. Like, what does this party want, and what would an AfD-led regional government actually look like?
5: Well, right at the top of the agenda is what the AfD calls its remigration policy, which promises mass deportations. Last night, Siegmund actually spelled out the policy in more detail to public broadcaster ARD.
6: Remigration ist viel mehr als nur eine Abschiebung. Remigration.
5: He says here that remigration is far more than just deportation and that it applies to anyone who does not contribute to society. He included here Ukrainian refugees without jobs. The AfD also wants to segregate refugees and disabled children in schools and revamp the curriculum to focus on a more positive teaching of Germany's history. It is also promising to dismantle the region's public broadcaster, and all this and more is seen as the AfD's blueprint for the rest of Germany.
0: So whether it secures enough votes to govern or not, what does last night's win mean for Germany as a whole?
5: Well, first of all, if Siegmund does end up as state governor, he will be privy to foreign and domestic intelligence, which is a major concern considering the AfD's rather cozy relations with Russia. And there is already talk of Germany's other 15 states preparing to meet separately. Politically, this is a disaster for Chancellor Friedrich Merz, who came to power vowing to halve the number of AfD voters. But last night, his conservatives halved their own share of the vote. Merz has responded today, expressing shock at the result, but he has also sought to reassure Ukraine that the AfD's state election victory will not change the federal government's support for Kyiv. Finally, beyond Germany, President Donald Trump posted the results on Truth Social, which the Kremlin has reposted, calling it an historic win.
0: That is NPR's Esme Nicholson in Berlin. Esme, thank you.
5: Thank you, Michelle.
4: The Trump administration is back at the Supreme Court again, asking the justices to let the U.S. Postal Service control some mail-in voting. A note that USPS is a financial supporter of NPR. Under a plan advocated by President Trump, mail-in ballots wouldn't be delivered to voters in states that haven't shared their voting lists. To discuss this, we're joined by Rick Hassan. He's a professor at the UCLA School of Law, where he directs the Safeguarding Democracy Project. Good morning and welcome back to the program.
7: Good morning.
4: So this is the third time the Trump administration has asked the Supreme Court to weigh in. We covered their last emergency appeal just this past Friday. What's different now?
7: Well, the first time it went up to the court, it was a question of was it too early? Because the Postal Service had not come up with their final rule, and the Supreme Court agreed, said there can't be an injunction against this mail-in ballot rule until there's a rule. Second time it went up, the district court judge had put in a temporary restraining order. There was a question whether that was appealable. Now, finally, we have a preliminary injunction. Everyone agrees it's appealable. It's now before the First Circuit and the Supreme Court. I expect by the end of the week or the beginning of next week, we'll finally know what the rules are going to be.
4: Now, you wrote that this should be an easy case for the Supreme Court to deny a stay. Why?
7: So when the court's considering preliminary relief, it has to consider four things. How likely is it that the party is going to win? How much injury would the party suffer? How do you balance the harms to both parties and the public interest? And it's those last two that really matter here, because elections are already happening, ballots are already going out. The Postal Service doesn't have its act together, doesn't have its portal ready for states to upload their lists. So in sum, what's happening is there would be a tremendous burden on both election administrators and voters, whereas the burden on the federal government would be quite small, because they can't even put their plans into place in order to prevent the voter fraud that they said is happening that they haven't proven.
4: Now, what kind of confusion would a Supreme Court decision siding with Trump create? I mean, North Carolina started mailing out ballots last week. More states begin that process very soon.
7: Well, it would be beyond confusion, because under the rule as it was written, unless a state is able to upload its portal, print new envelopes, put these intelligent barcodes on them, do a perfect matching, then the ballots don't go out. And so millions of people, the elderly, disabled, people who are traveling, people in the military who depend on mail-in ballots in states where there's all mail elections, they'd have to find another way to get a ballot. There's already talk about trying to get UPS or FedEx to deliver ballots. Some states don't have the capacity to have all these voters showing up in person. So it'd be beyond confusion. It would just be chaos in an election. And I hope that the Supreme Court understands that potential for chaos and will take that into account when it considers whether or not to rule in Trump and the Trump administration's favor.
4: So it could potentially disenfranchise millions of people.
7: Yes, I think there's the real danger of disenfranchisement. Election administrators take months to get things together. You don't roll out a brand new program with just, days, if not, you know, hours before elections actually starting. So we're really in a kind of uncharted waters if the Supreme Court allows this to go forward.
4: That is UCLA Law Professor Rick Hassan. Thank you so much for your time.
7: Thank you.
4: This is NPR News.
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8: There's pushback against phones in schools. 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
2: Good morning. This is HPR 1 at 6:30. I'm Mike Machado. At least 1,000 people have died from the flash flooding along the Nepal-China border last month. Another tragedy a decade ago motivated a Nepalese artist whose work is currently on display at the Honolulu Museum of Art. HPR's Cassie Ardonio spoke to the artist earlier this year on how he blurs the lines between sacred and secular art.
11: Some of the most recognizable figures in Nepal are its deities. They take the form of statues and are prominent in temples. But the 2015 Nepal earthquake destroyed historic structures, shattering those priceless artworks that took years to restore after the quake.
12: I saw many fragments, like destroyed homes and temples with, like, you know, the deity's limbs all fallen apart.
11: Sering Sherpa is a Nepalese artist whose work is now showcased at HOMA. He took the tragedy of the earthquake and turned it into art, like his piece of a nearly 400-pound sculpture with disembodied deity hands in a cluster together.
12: Destruction doesn't mean it's the end. It's a regeneration, you know. New thing comes out of it.
11: The exhibit Divine Disruption includes 20 artworks from Sherpa's collection. He's a contemporary artist who blends traditional Tibetan Tonka paintings with pop culture. The show has a mix of paintings, sculptures, and a carpet. A lot of his work focuses on social issues, including migration. His work has evolved over the years after immigrating to the United States, where he was exposed to many art forms like street art. Sherpa has a few works dedicated to Hawaii. Most of them are paintings that have deities in the forefront and people living their daily life in Nepal in the background.
12: I felt there's a strong commonality between Hawaiian culture and Himalayan culture is that we always worship nature, and then this has been the tradition for a long, long time, and there's many different art forms that has come out of it.
11: Tyler Kahn is a senior curator of modern and contemporary art at HOMA. He says Sherpa's art is a way to engage the world in a contemporary way.
13: Having left Nepal and traveled to Taiwan and lived in California, what he's taken with him as a person who has emigrated, you know, somewhere, what remains with him, both in himself and in his work from those traditions, and how do we reconcile disruption and tradition in a contemporary world that feels like it's accelerating at an ever faster pace is something that is so relevant here in Hawaii.
11: Kahn says that Sherpa's work has revitalized traditional art through his migration experience.
13: Even though he has, you know, disrupted those traditions in his own work, he has given work to artisans, artists who may otherwise have had to emigrate from Nepal to become perhaps manual laborers in a different country.
11: The exhibit will be on display until January. Cassie Ardonio, HPR News.
2: Of course, a hurricane warning has been issued for Kauai and Niihau. A tropical storm watch has been issued for Oahu. Storm conditions from Hurricane Lowell are expected to begin this afternoon and continue through tomorrow morning. Of course, we'll keep you up to speed on all of that as things shake out. 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I'm Mike Machado. 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
4: It's Morning Edition from NPR News. I'm Leila Fadel.
0: And I'm Michelle Martin. It is Labor Day, even though you might think the last election never ended. This is considered the unofficial beginning of the general election season. Mail-in ballots are already being sent out in North Carolina, for example. Now, Republicans control the House and the Senate, but President Trump's second-term agenda is unpopular, and most voters are critical of his performance. So that could be a drag on the party's candidates. NPR's Stephen Fowler is here now to explain where things stand. Good morning, Stephen.
14: Good morning.
0: So we know the party in power tends to lose ground in the midterms. That would mean Republicans lose seats, Democrats gain seats. Does it look like that will happen this year?
14: The short answer, probably. Here's a longer one. We know that Democrats have been showing up to vote more in primaries and say they're more excited to vote in the general election. We know that Democrats have been doing way better in special elections and other elections since November 2024. And we know that voters say they are concerned about the war in Iran, tariffs and gas prices and affordability, and that voters feel a disconnect between those issues and what the president seems to be focused on, like, say, the ballroom construction. That is a recipe for Republicans losing seats.
0: But, you know, Republicans could lose seats and still control Congress. I mean, understanding that there are still 2 months to go, and that, you know, many people are only just now starting to think about the election. What does the landscape look like today for Congress next year?
14: Even with this redistricting arms race that led several states to try and maximize the number of safe seats for Democrats and Republicans in the last year or so, the likeliest outcome is still that Democrats take the House. That's based on polling averages, which are a snapshot in time, that show more voters would prefer to elect a Democrat than a Republican to represent them in Congress. With fewer true toss-up seats now, you've got attention heavily concentrated on a relatively small number of expensive races. But both parties are realistically paying at least a little bit of attention to seats where Trump won as much as 55% of the vote.
0: Okay, what about the Senate? A few months ago, it did not look like Democrats had a realistic path to retaking the majority there. What about now?
14: The path is a lot easier to see, Michelle. Before, people thought that Georgia and North Carolina were just a few of the toss-up races and what's a pretty good overall map for Republicans keeping their seats. But now we're talking toss-ups in Republican-friendly Iowa, Texas, Ohio, Alaska, and control of the chamber is no longer a given for either party. You've got the national environment being more Democrat-friendly, and it's also the advantage of strong Democratic nominees raising a lot of money. You've got third-party candidates on the ballot that could earn enough votes from people who don't like either party.
0: So what should people be focused on in the run-up to Election Day?
14: There are two M's I want you to consider, money and the message. On the money front, Democratic candidates are raising more in key competitive races, while you've got Republican Party groups and Trump's super PAC MAGA Inc. that have more money in the bank. But it remains to be seen if they actually spend all of that money before it's too late to make a difference, or if they spend much at all. Then you've got message. Republicans are holding an unprecedented midterm convention in Dallas this week, where they're trying to rally a flagging base and convince independents to give them another chance. Democrats are in the competitive place they are because of nominees whose message is partially about how the Democratic Party isn't that great either.
0: That is NPR's Stephen Fowler. Stephen, thank you.
14: Thank you.
4: Let's dive a little deeper with veteran elections analyst Charlie Cook. He's the founder of the nonpartisan Cook Political Report, and he writes a column for the National Journal. Charlie, good morning and welcome back to the program.
15: Good morning, Leila.
4: So in your latest column, you lay out three likely outcomes for Republicans: bad, really bad, and truly horrible. So suffice to say, no good options there. You predict the most likely outcome is, quote, really bad. What does that look like in terms of losing seats?
15: Really bad would be Republicans losing 4 or 5, with 4 being the number that would tip the Senate over into Democratic hands, and maybe 26 to 35 or so House seats. And 26 is the world post-World War II average is 4 and 26 in the House. There are real reasons why this shouldn't be this bad for Republicans, and we didn't think it was. But just in the last couple of months, it's been moving towards what was the probably worst case scenario before, now is sort of right, almost average. But this is normal for presidents, but now it's starting to look worse than normal.
4: So normal when the president is from the party, so it's a Republican president. But what has – you said we didn't expect this a few months ago. What has changed? What's different now?
15: You've got some places that haven't voted Democrat since Moby Dick was a guppy. And that where Democrats are really overperforming. I mean, places like Iowa and Senate and governor, Ohio – Senate and governor, Texas, Senate and governor. And that's actually the interesting thing, Alaska with Senate, where Democrats are doing better than you'd think in some places where they normally do horribly. But Democrats are also struggling a little bit in places like Maine and Michigan and maybe Minnesota, places that should be, easier for them.
4: How much of this is about policies that hurt people's pocketbooks? And I'm thinking of tariffs, the Iran war that's led to high gas prices.
15: Midterm elections are sort of time for a change or stay the course. Mm. And whether it's the war in Iran, whether it's inflation, and with that, fuel costs, fertilizer, food, all these things, and part of what's happening is that people in the heart of President Trump's base, a guy with a pickup truck that gets 20 miles a gallon, and it takes $100 to refill it. I mean, this is a core constituency, and they, I don't know that many of them are going to actually vote Democratic, but I tell you what, they sure as heck may not show up and vote at all, which is that would be a bad thing for Republicans up and down the ticket. So Republicans, it's a turnout challenge. For Democrats, it's not, because their people, they are motivated. They really are. I mean, whether they were in 2024 or not, they are now.
4: What is motivating them?
15: Okay, no civics teacher is going to say this, but the most powerful emotion in politics is hate. And when people in one party truly hate the leader of the other party, that's a big motivator to turn out. And it was true when Biden, when Obama was president, it was true when Biden was president, it's true when Trump's president.
4: That's Charlie Cook of the Cook Political Report. Thank you, Charlie, for your time and your insights.
15: Thanks, Layla.

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2: This is HPR 1 at 6:42. I'm Mike Machado. The Hawaii Climate Data Portal says last month was the second wettest August on record in over a century. HPR's Savannah Harriman-Pote spoke with the portal's director, Ryan Longman.
3: We had about 11 inches more rainfall than usual, about 200% more rainfall. Regarding temperature, it was the third warmest in the last 37 years, about 1.4 degrees Fahrenheit warmer than average. And then there really was no area in the state that had drought.
4: This was the second wettest August on record out of 107 years. March was also the second wettest month of March on record. And in both of those months, we saw really significant storms, Hurricane Lala and then the back-to-back Kona Low storms. How did those events affect the rainfall totals that we saw in these months?
3: They significantly affected the rainfall. Most of the rainfall that fell during the month were during those two storm periods. The Kona storms were both seven-day events, and there was two of them almost back-to-back. On average, rainfall was about 13 inches a day in the first one and 5 inches in the second one. For Lala, in comparison, it was about 11 inches over the 3 days.
4: In addition to total rainfall, the Hawaii Climate Data Portal also measures rainfall intensity, so how quickly rainfall is falling in a given period of time. Can you talk about how rainfall intensity factors into the flooding events we've seen?
3: So during Hurricane Lala, Hawaii Island received about 15 inches of rainfall, and the wettest area was Lapuhoehoe in the northern part, because it was typically a wet area, the Hamakua coast, and rainfall during the wettest hour was about 2 inches per hour. Whereas in Kaiolana, in the southern part, which is typically a drier area of the Big Island, the rainfall was 4 inches per hour. And when you have that much rainfall coming down in 1 hour, the ground becomes saturated very quickly, and the ground is not able to absorb that moisture, and the rainfall will come over land and cause flooding.
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0: It's Morning Edition from NPR News. I'm Leila Fadel.
6: And I'm Michelle Martin. Good morning. It's not just the usual media types covering the U.S. Open this year. Social media influencers are in the house, or the stadium as it were, and they are being blamed for breaches of tennis etiquette, such as breaking out the ring cameras and taking selfies while matches are in play. Annoying to other fans, and even worse, distracting for the players on the courts. Cue the discourse. So we've called tennis writer Courtney Nguyen to get her take on all this. Good morning, Courtney.
7: Good morning.
6: So what are some of the complaints about the behavior?
7: Yeah, we've seen more of the type of influencer activity that would normally take place kind of outside of the stadium, you know, on the grounds, taking videos and things like that. This year it's permeated into the stadium, and that's really been the issue. So we have people bringing ring lights in to take videos from there. We have suites coordinating these kind of, song and dances, call and repeat type things, all while matches are ongoing. And that's really been the spark for, as you said, the discourse surrounding what is proper behavior in a public sporting environment.
6: Have the players noticed this? And if so, what are they saying?
7: Without a doubt, they have definitely noticed it. We've had play stopped in a Naomi Osaka match with the umpire kind of calling out some of the disturbances in the crowd, specifically related to content creation and content capture. And they have been a little bit frustrated by the fact that they understand why this is being done. They understand that, you know, this is where younger people are getting their information now, is on social media. And for tennis to grow, it's important to obviously be on those platforms. But their argument is, you know, we're here, we're working. This is one of the most prestigious events on our calendar. Please don't interrupt us while we're trying to actually play points. And that's really where the rub is taking place.
6: So who are these social media influencers?
7: It's a great question because the USTA, which organizes the US Open, has a content creator credentialing system. So they have about 100 content creators that they have credentialed themselves as part of an outreach kind of program. None of those creators are the ones that are creating these disturbances that have been called out in these matches. So effectively, by deduction, it's fans. It's fans who are there. Maybe they are influencers who have been brought in by, you know, brands to come in and get content. There's definitely a lot of that going on the grounds. But they also can just be one-off fans who are trying to capture content for their own platforms.
6: I was going to ask you that because I was going to say, do we know for a fact that it is so-called influencers causing ruckus and not just fans acting up? Because I have to tell you, I have been to many a concert, especially since COVID, where I'm asking myself, where is the home training? I mean, I'm talking about people using their iPads to film the whole concert so people behind you can't see it. I mean, really? So that's why I'm wondering why we're saying influencers, but do we know that that's really the case? Or is this just people who like taking pictures of themselves?
7: Right. We don't know if that's the case because the definition of an influencer is still so convoluted and it's imprecise, right? It's a term that we use to describe anybody capturing content, but technically it's somebody who's trying to influence you, right? Sell you something, sell you a product, promote a brand. It's not clear that's happening here. And so that's where it's a little bit tricky.
6: Any idea what the Tennis Association is going to do about all this?
7: Well, Wimbledon has already come out and said no influencers for next year. So obviously it's starting to crack down a little bit. But as for the USTA, they've been, you know, informing people, given more instructions about tennis etiquette.
6: All right. That is tennis writer Courtney Nguyen. Courtney, thank you.
7: Thank you.
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2: This is HPR 1 at 6:49. I'm Mike Machado. One of the leading thinkers on artificial intelligence has shared some of his thoughts with the rest of us. Jacob Pachacki, 34-year-old chief scientist of OpenAI. He and colleagues feel they will see AI smarter than them in their own lifetimes. Already, AI agents can form their own chains of thought. They can operate computers and collaborate with humans. Pachacki thinks AI recursive self-development will outpace our ability to control it. Our own development of AI, he says, is mainly focused on scale. We also think of experiments, but an experiment can bring a surprising result. We humanize AI, naming it, giving it a voice. This encourages imagining a very smart human brain. But Pachacki says AI does not need to exceed all human capabilities, only some, to be very useful or very dangerous. National Oceanic and Atmospheric Administration is offering a reward for information about a Hawaiian monk seal on Molokai that they believe died from human causes. The agency is investigating the death of a federally protected native animal. They're asking for the public's help in determining who may have been involved. Evidence suggests its death was from blunt force trauma to the head, which likely happened on August 17th or 18th. NOAA is offering up to $20,000 for information that leads to criminal conviction or civil penalties. Harassing, harming, killing, or feeding a Hawaiian monk seal are violations of the Marine Mammal Protection Act and the Endangered Species Act. Anyone with information can call NOAA's enforcement hotline at 800-853-1946. Again, 800-853-1946 if you know anything about anyone harming the seal. 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I'm Mike Machado at 6:51.
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9: From Marketplace in Washington, I'm Kimberly Adams. A new CEO will take the reins of athleisure company Lululemon tomorrow. Its last CEO stepped down in January, and in May, Lululemon settled a proxy battle with the company's founder. All of that has affected the company's performance. Last week, it reported a 9% sales decline in the second quarter. As Marketplace's Henry Epp reports, the company's struggles come at a tumultuous time for the broader athleisure market.
10: Lululemon is not the only athleisure or sportswear brand having a tough 2026, says David Swartz, a senior equity analyst at Morningstar who covers the apparel industry.
11: A number of companies in the industry, including Nike, Puma, and Under Armour, have really been struggling.
10: Which is a pretty big change from just a few years ago during the pandemic when sweatpants and leggings and running shoes were flying off the shelves.
11: A lot of people just really stocked up on sportswear during that period 5 years ago, and they don't need any more right now.
10: But while some big-name brands are struggling, the overall market for athleisure is doing okay. Swartz estimates it's growing around 3 to 5% a year. What's changed is a lot of new, smaller brands have gotten into the segment, says Jessica Ramirez, co-founder of the consulting firm The Consumer Collective.
12: There's so many brands that collectively, even though they might be small, they dent the market.
10: And make it a bit tougher for older brands to keep growing. Still, there's opportunity for all athleisure and sportswear companies because, Ramirez says, as consumers get more active, they're essentially buying two wardrobes, one for work and one for exercise.
12: You know, I'm not going to be running in my heels and I'm not going to be running in my ballet flats. I'm going to need proper training shoes for that, right?
10: Some brands appear to be trying to cater to both those needs. The athleisure company Fabletics, for example, launched a denim line earlier this year. I'm Henry Epp for Marketplace.
9: Let's do the numbers. U.S. markets are closed for Labor Day. They reopen tomorrow, Tuesday at 9:30 a.m. Wall Street time. In other parts of the world, the FTSE in London is effectively flat. The CAC 40 in Paris is up 0.3%. And in Asia, Hong Kong's Hang Seng Index closed down almost 1%.
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9: Canadian Prime Minister Mark Carney is set to address the European Parliament later this month. Given the ongoing trade war with the United States, Canada is looking to reduce its dependence on its not-so-neighborly, as of late, neighbor to the south. But could the trade war push Canada to go so far as to join the European Union? That's the very question at the heart of a recent piece from journalist Ishan Tharoor, global affairs columnist at The New Yorker. He joins me now with more. Ishan, welcome.
13: Pleasure to be with you.
9: Before we dive into your column, I want to go back to January of this year. You were at the speech Prime Minister Carney gave at the World Economic Forum. Can you talk about how that speech almost foreshadowed what was to come in terms of Canada's approach to foreign policy this year?
13: Yes, I was in Davos at the World Economic Forum, and Mark Carney, the Canadian Prime Minister, gave what became the kind of defining speech of that event, where he effectively talked about how, you know, all this rhetoric about a rules-based order, the international system such as it was, that we have to really look beyond that now, that was a fiction perhaps, and whatever existed before no longer quite stands. And we middle powers, and he defined Canada as a middle power, have to find ways to band together and stand up to the interference and designs of more hegemonic powers.
9: The central thesis of your article is the possibility that Canada could possibly join the European Union. How likely of a scenario is that?
13: Yes, let's be totally clear. Canada is not about to join the European Union. But this conversation has been there, and it's been there for many years in academic circles and in some kind of wonky policy circles in Brussels and Ottawa. And it's taken a new form and shape in the shadow of Trumpism. Canada and the EU already have a very substantive set of trade agreements and close partnerships on various fronts. But there is this feeling that of all the countries outside of Europe that are most, you know, aligned to sort of the EU ethos, it is Canada. It is a social democratic state. It's a state that has abundant natural resources that, frankly, Europe needs. And the European market presents lots of opportunities for Canada's businesses. a sense of solidarity with Europeans that's always been there, but the conversation has accelerated. You have prominent European politicians openly talking about the idea of Canada joining the European Union. You have polls in Canada showing that close to a majority or a majority of Canadians would be interested in joining the EU. Now, I think we all know that the process of joining the EU is very complicated. It requires every country in the EU supporting it. And then also the Canadians would actually want to do it. And joining the EU means a lot of things that maybe once Canadians actually think about it, they'll realize that this is just not going to work. You know, we'll have to have a very hard border with the US, for example, because of the EU rules.
9: It seems like there has been something of a global reassessment of the role the United States plays in the international power and economic dynamic. How would you place what Canada is doing in that larger shift?
13: It's striking because, of course, Canada is the U.S.'s closest ally. It's almost a little sibling to the United States. They share so much history. They share so much trade. They have always been together in various global conflicts. And to have Canada standing up and saying, okay, we have to figure out a new global system. You know, Canada has effectively become the kind of canary in the coal mine when it comes to thinking through the new world that we live in. And that is really striking when you consider for how long Canada has just been, you know, the closest buddy and partner of the United States.
9: Ishan Tharoor is the global affairs columnist at The New Yorker. Thank you so much.
13: Thank you for having me.
9: Even on a holiday, the Marketplace team is still working hard for you. Tune in later today to hear my colleague Sabri Benishour in for Kai Rizdal with a wrap-up of the day's economic news. In Washington, I'm Kimberly Adams with the Marketplace Morning Report. 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

0: Good morning. President Trump's negotiators, Steve Witkoff and Jared Kushner, went to Ukraine for the first time to try and end the war. We ask a former U.S. ambassador to Ukraine, why now? It's Morning Edition from NPR News. The U.S. tells Iran, if you shoot at two of our ships, we'll take out three of yours. I'm Leila Fadel.
1: And I'm Michelle Martin. The latest American attacks hit Iranian tankers, including one near the heart of the country's oil export hub. Also, Secretary of State Marco Rubio heads to Colombia, Peru, and Ecuador this week. How is Latin America receiving the Trump administration's message of U.S. dominance? And a former crime reporter closes his notebook to become a clown. It is Monday, September 7th. On this day in 1979, ESPN debuted. News is next.
2: Live from NPR News in Washington, I'm Louise Schiavone. Israel has intensified attacks in southern Lebanon despite a U.S.-brokered ceasefire aimed at ending fighting with the militant group Hezbollah. The Lebanese government says at least 18 people have been killed since Sunday, including two paramedics. NPR's Jane Arraf has more from Beirut.
3: Lebanese state media and Lebanon's health ministry says Israel bombed a residential building in the town of Kfar Rahman early Monday, killing nine people, including two children and a paramedic. The health ministry said a separate strike on a vehicle in the town killed a second paramedic. Israel has said it is targeting Hezbollah in recent attacks in South Lebanon. The Iran-backed Lebanese militia group has been fighting to push back Israeli forces. On Sunday, Israeli airstrikes destroyed a hospital in southern Lebanon. Israel said, without providing proof, that Hezbollah fighters were operating inside. Lebanon's president condemned the hospital attack as a dangerous escalation. Jane Arraf, NPR News, Beirut.
2: The first set of voter registration deadlines for the midterm election is coming up in some parts of the country. NPR's Hansi Lo Wong runs down the upcoming deadlines.
4: There are only weeks left before the window closes for registering to vote or updating your registration for the midterm general election in South Carolina. October 2nd is the state's in-person deadline, although eligible voters have a few more days to sign up online or to stop by a post office and get a mail-in application postmarked. For the U.S. Virgin Islands, in-person voter registration ends October 3rd, followed by the online deadline a day later. And in Alaska and Rhode Island, the last day to register is October 4th. Voting season for the general election is already underway in North Carolina, but New Hampshire is still set to hold one of this year's last statewide primaries on Tuesday. Eligible voters in that state can still sign up to vote on Tuesday's primary day at their polling place. Hansi Lo Wong, NPR News.
2: Hawaii is once again in the path of a very angry storm system, the third in less than a month. Hurricane Lowell has moved north, putting Kauai in the crosshairs of its outer bands by tonight. Kauai's Emergency Management Administrator, Pat Porter, explained why they are declaring a state of emergency.
5: As of now, all of Kauai is under the area where we're going to have tropical storm force winds. But Niihau is actually on the border there where they may have the 58-mile-per-hour destructive winds.
2: Lowell is currently a Category 3 hurricane. It may weaken, but could still send storm surges to the furthest most island in the archipelago. Labor Day weekend drivers are paying record high prices for gasoline. The average price of regular self-serve is $4.14 a gallon across the nation. That's almost a dollar a gallon more than last year. Diesel is at an all-time high at $5.90 a gallon. Prices surged after the U.S. and Israel attacked Iran in February. 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
7: 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I'm Mike Machado at 704. A hurricane warning has been issued for Kauai and Niihau, and a tropical storm watch has been issued for Oahu. Storm conditions from Hurricane Lowell are expected to begin this afternoon and continue through tomorrow morning. The Central Pacific Hurricane Center says Lowell is tracking a bit more east, and the storm center is expected to pass just west of Niihau tonight and early tomorrow. Lowell is then forecast to turn toward the northwest and slow down by early Wednesday after passing the islands. despite some weakening yesterday, well, remains a Category 3 hurricane with sustained winds of 115 miles per hour. Periods of heavy rain from Will are expected across the entire state tonight and through Wednesday. This could cause flash flooding and mudslides, especially in Kauai County and portions of Hawaii Island. Large swells and storm surges are expected to produce life-threatening surf and rip currents over the next several days across the islands. Coastal flooding and inundation along low-lying areas in Kauai County is expected into tonight. Of course, stay up to date on this by logging into HawaiiPublicRadio.org. With the approach of Hurricane Lowell, of course, Kauai and Niihau are under a hurricane warning. National Hurricane Center says an eastward shift in the storm track and an expectation that Lowell will be larger on its eastern side has increased the risk of hurricane conditions.

0: produce flash flooding is expected for the state through Wednesday. High surf warning is in effect for the south and east facing shores of all the islands until tonight due to storm surges from Lowell. The Alaska Air Group accounted for 7 canceled Hawaii flights Sunday, including inter-island runs to Hilo and Kona and SeaTac flights to and from Honolulu. By Sunday afternoon, FlightAware was reporting Monday cancellations of Seattle flights to and from Lihue, as well as Lihue runs to and from Honolulu. Southwest, United, and Delta all reported delays, but no outright cancellations. And given how windy it got, it's impressive how few cancellations there were. 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I'm Mike Machado at 707.
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2: It's Morning Edition from NPR News. I'm Leila Faldin.
3: And I'm Michelle Martin. Good morning. President Trump's envoys went to Ukraine's capital, Kyiv, for the first official visit during wartime.
2: Jared Kushner and Steve Witkoff came right from Moscow. They said they want peace talks to restart. The visit did not produce a breakthrough, but it gave Ukrainians in Kyiv a reprieve from near-constant Russian attacks. In a few moments, we'll ask former U.S. Ambassador to Ukraine, William Taylor, about these developments. We begin with the latest from the ground.
3: Joining us now to talk about all this is NPR's Joanna Kakissis, who is in Kyiv. Joanna, good morning.
4: Good morning, Michelle.
3: So you were at the press conference with Kushner, Witkoff, and Ukrainian President Volodymyr Zelensky. What did they say?
4: So all three men said the talks were substantive and new ideas had been presented, but they didn't offer any details about these ideas, even when reporters pressed them. Now, the men were seated on this stage outside the ornate presidential palace in Kyiv under rainy and gray skies. Jared Kushner, who is Trump's son-in-law, said President Trump wants to end the war as soon as possible. A Ukrainian journalist asked, you know, could this happen as early as this winter? And Kushner said he wants to try.
5: I think if we can achieve that, it'd be an incredible thing. It doesn't mean that we will achieve it, but it's an effort that's very important to try.
4: Zelensky looked really skeptical, as Kushner said this, and he told reporters afterwards that he expects Russia to continue the war. And because Ukraine is facing another brutal winter, with more Russian airstrikes on its energy grid expected, Zelensky says he is pushing for aid that includes more air defense supplies.
3: Joanna, can you just remind us of why peace talks have stalled?
4: Yeah, well, you know, the White House, which has sponsored these talks, has been occupied with Iran since the U.S. and Israel attacked Iran in February. However, a member of Ukraine's negotiating team told me that the Ukrainians actually never stopped communicating with Trump's team and even occasionally with Russian representatives.
3: Did this help at all?
4: Well, actually, no, not really, because the two sides remain so far apart on crucial issues. For example, consider the very sensitive issue of territory. Russia has pushed for Ukraine to give up land it still controls in exchange for a peace deal. A public opinion poll say that most Ukrainians strongly oppose this. Now, Zelensky said he did discuss the territory issue with Kushner and Witkoff. And he's saying something this sensitive can only be handled by leaders, himself, Vladimir Putin, with maybe Trump and the Europeans also involved.
3: But what did this visit mean for Zelensky and for Ukrainians in general?
4: Yeah, well, Michelle, for Zelensky, the symbolism of just seeing Trump's envoys in Kyiv mattered. Remember, this is their first ever wartime trip to Ukraine, and they have visited Moscow several times. So the war has closed Ukrainian airspace. They traveled to Kyiv on a train dubbed the Peace Express. Witkoff told everybody that he loved it.
6: It reminded me of my days taking the train to see my grandmother down to Florida, and it was great.
4: And what was also great, Zelensky said, is that having Trump's most trusted representatives in Kyiv meant Russia would not dare bomb the city. Zelensky is saying Kushner and Witkoff visiting Kyiv did so much more than any Patriot air defense system to protect the city. And he said, please come more often so our people can live a little.
3: That is NPR's Joanna Kakissis in Kyiv, Ukraine's capital. Joanna, thank you.
4: You're welcome.
2: Let's get a perspective on the trip to Moscow and Kyiv by President Trump's emissaries from someone who knows the region well. William Taylor served as U.S. ambassador to Ukraine during the George W. Bush and Obama administrations. Ambassador, good morning and welcome back to the program.
7: Thank you, Leila. Good to be here.
2: So Steve Witkoff and Jared Kushner have been to Russia multiple times, but they had never traveled to Ukraine until now. Why do you think they chose now to go?

0: So they finally figured out that in order to have a real negotiation, they have to hear from both sides. They had not, as you say, they'd not been to Kyiv ever. And so hearing from directly from Zelensky and his team is important if there's going to be serious negotiations.
1: Do you expect any breakthroughs to come from this visit?
0: No, because main reason is Putin has no intention, has given no indication that he's willing to make any concessions, that he's willing to stop the war, that he's willing to negotiate for a agree to a ceasefire. There's no indication from Putin. That's the key, Leila.
1: But the war has inflicted major losses on both sides, and these visits are happening at a dangerous moment for both Russia and Ukraine because both sides have escalated air attacks. I mean, is there any motivation now for Russia to come to a ceasefire agreement or at least to start being open to it?
0: Absolutely. Absolutely. As you say, the Ukrainians are battering the Russians, military targets, military industrial base. They're battering the economic side. They're battering the energy. So the Russians have a lot at stake. Their economy is in terrible shape. But Putin has given no indication he is responding to that pressure. That pressure just needs to increase, and that will be the incentive he'll have to come to the table.
1: Who holds the upper hand right now when it comes to the military battlefield combat?
0: The military battlefield is split. The Ukrainians are doing great on the ground. They're doing great on the sea. They are holding their own. They're battering both sides. Both sides are battering each other in the air. The Ukrainians have great support from allies. The Russians don't. So in that regard, the Ukrainians have an advantage.
1: And right now, how do you see the U.S. role given this visit, but also the Trump administration's very focused on a different war that it started alongside Israel against Iran?
0: And the U.S. influence has declined as the assistance that we Americans are providing to the Ukrainians has gone down. There's virtually no military assistance. There's virtually no financial support. So the influence that the United States wields in that part of the country, in that part of the world, is clearly down.
1: But does this visit change at least the narrative of that?
0: It does to a degree. As you say, this is the first time that Witkoff and Kushner have been there. That's a good sign. That's a very good sign. It indicates that they are willing to listen to both sides and move that thing forward. However, Kushner said out loud the quiet part, which he said, we want these trilateral discussions because at that time we can have the Ukrainians talking to the Russians instead of us talking to the Ukrainians about what the Russian view is.
1: When you say he said the quiet part out loud, you're saying the U.S. has been Russia's messenger?
0: Witkoff has been Russia's messenger, exactly. He's been there 8 times. He listens to Putin over and over. He comes back out and parrots the Russian line. It puts pressure on the Ukrainians to agree to the Russian line. That apparently has changed.
1: Now, if you were still serving as a diplomat, what would you change in the Trump administration's approach to this conflict, and what would you tell them to do right now?
0: Strongly support the Ukrainians on the military side and on the energy side, on the air defense side. The Ukrainians are looking at a very grim winter. Last winter was terrible weather, and the Russians took great advantage. The Russians are going to do that again this time. The Ukrainians need that support to be able to defend themselves. This is in the U.S. interest that the Ukrainians stop the Russians. It's a security issue for us. It's a security issue for the Europeans. That's why the Europeans are stepping up so well. So the support from the United States is crucially important if we want to stop this war.
1: And very quickly, I mean, what would the ultimate compromise you were looking for look like between Russia and Ukraine that they
0: It
1: could
0: would
1: both
0: be a
1: accept?
0: ceasefire in place. It would be security guarantees for the Ukrainians. It would be an acknowledgement that the Russians are in 19% of Ukraine territory, but never an acceptance of the legal presence of the Russians there.
1: That's William Taylor, former U.S. ambassador to Ukraine. Thank you for your time and your insights.
0: Thank you, Leila.
2: Near record high diesel prices are increasing shipping and construction costs. They're making it a lot more expensive to farm. As Frank Morris of member station KCUR reports, the diesel price spike comes at a bad time for farmers.
3: Diesel is up almost 60% from last year, and that increase hits hard at harvest time.
4: Probably going to cost me an extra $20,000 or $25,000 this year, which is tuition for one of my kids in college, basically.
3: Jed Bauer is currently president of the National Corn Growers Association. He's getting ready to harvest about 1,100 acres of corn and soybeans. He's also contending with steep hikes in the price of fertilizer, farm equipment, and pesticides.
4: In my neck of the woods in southern Ohio right now, I think we've got a pretty good crop, but I'm still in the red. I can tell you after I harvest this crop, I won't make a profit. And this is year four of that.
3: Bauer says he's hearing more about farm foreclosures and an increase in farmer suicides. He blames Congress for failing to pass more farm-friendly policies. But Vance Emke, who works the arid plains of western Kansas, along with his wife, Louise, lays the blame squarely on President Trump. Trump's attack on Iran closed oil shipping routes and continues to drive up the price of gas and diesel.
5: We stumbled into this thing, and I don't know how the heck we're going to get out of it. But in the meantime, Louise and I and the rest of the farmers down here are really paying the price for it.
3: That price will vary significantly from farm to farm. All big farming operations need lots of diesel. But Jennifer Ift, an agricultural economist at Kansas State University, says farmers with relatively low debt and lots of land can better afford to just eat high fuel prices.
6: If you're a farm who's showing a profit, it's like a paper cut. But if you're somebody who's on the edge, it's like getting kicked when you're down.
3: There is some good news for farmers. Wheat and corn prices have jumped to their highest level in years. And Ift says farmers can look forward to some $14 billion in government checks next month, mostly to compensate for last year's low commodity prices.
6: A lot of crop farms are going to be getting $20, $30, $40 an acre in October, depending on what they're getting it for. So it's not all gloom right now.
3: Despite bank loans and government support, many farmers just don't have the money for more expensive diesel. For NPR News, I'm Frank Morris in Kansas City.

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2: Good morning. It's Morning Edition on HPR 1. I'm Mike Machado at 719. Hawaii's top court is ordering a new election for the state House Republican primary that ended in a tie between Kanani Souza and Sheila Medeiros. The Supreme Court ruled the two candidates will face off on the November 3rd general election ballot. No other parties fielding a candidate in the House District 43 race representing Kapolei, so the winner will secure the seat. Both Souza and Medeiros received 842 votes in the August 8th primary. The State Office of Elections held a drawing to break the tie. The chief elections officer pulled Medeiros' name from a basket and declared her the winner. But the Supreme Court says elections officials determined two votes in the race were cast by District 40 voters who were handed District 43 ballots by mistake. The court says the correct result of the election can't be determined because the record doesn't say how those two voted. The court also ruled the tie-breaking method used was invalid because it was adopted without a public hearing. And you might remember Senate District 20 in Ever Beach also was solved with a drawing and they pulled Bob McDermott's name. And now they've determined the method to be improper, as McDermott and Favela both tied with 1,212 votes. So I imagine we're going to hear more from Kurt Favela on this. I believe he's already filed an appeal. Of course, we're keeping track of Hurricane Lowell. There's a hurricane warning in effect for Kauai and Niihau, and a flood watch in effect for Oahu. Heavy stuff's going to start coming down middle of today through tomorrow morning, so please be safe. It's Morning Edition on HPR 1 at 7:21.
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4: 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I'm Leila Faldin.
5: I'm Michelle Martin.
6: And I'm Steve Inskeep. We've been talking to a clown. Here's your opportunity to insert a joke about the politician of your choice, but I mean a person who chose a career as a clown. John Simpson is a former journalist in London who became a clown.
7: So let's welcome up the special guest.
6: Videos show John Simpson being introduced in small performance spaces. Simpson, or rather the character he plays, steps before the crowd and begins a conversation which somehow grows more and more awkward until he declares a do-over.
8: Okay, we start again.
6: He walks off stage and returns. His character's discomfort is the joke. Simpson wrote about his experience in The Observer, which is one of his former publications, and when we brought this up in an NPR story meeting, it seemed that half the staff knew somebody who had been to clown school, a cousin, a sister, even our excellent Middle East correspondent, Daniel Estrin. Sacha Baron Cohen trained as a clown. We have no statistics on whether there's really a trend in clowning, but John Simpson says he feels like there is.
9: I think people are really searching for meaning, authenticity, humanity at a time where the world is increasingly feeling like we are losing aspects of that.
6: Simpson found his own humanity, not as a circus clown, but as a theater clown. And what's the difference?
9: Even professional clowns struggle with this, but the delineation is that I never wear a red nose on stage, personally. I have never used white face paint. It's not big trousers and squirty flowers and tiny cars.
6: Size 55 shoes, you don't do that either.
9: Exactly. But there are very, very similar things in the practice and the basics of what both types of clown do, which is primarily we're the willing butt of the joke. The stand-up comedian makes jokes. A clown is the joke. Hmm.
5: What's the kind of thing you would do to get a laugh?
9: Currently, one of the bits that I'm working on is a kind of spiritual guru idiot. Who...
5: Okay, I'm already enjoying this, but please continue.
9: I come into the space as a kind of pompous fool who is very self-important. The physicality of it is very kind of, you know, puffed up chest. He comes into the space and he has a series of demands that haven't been met. There's no spotlight. There's no ceremonial gong.
8: Usually, it's a very big room with a big spotlight. Very impressive. I stand like this.
9: And in order to reach the microphone, there's a long list of things that the audience then have to do, and that becomes our game. So there's no spotlight. They have to light me with their phones.
8: And then usually when I get to about here, someone says something like, yes, I invested in his cryptocurrency. And if we all find 10 people, we can become incredibly wealthy.
9: If it goes wrong, suddenly this very spiritual kind of Zen character flies off the handle, loses his temper, storms off stage, starts screaming positive affirmations from backstage. I'm a very spiritual person. I meditate and I pray. And it's really meaningful to me, but I do need to be able to laugh about it as well.
5: Now, I'm going to ask you for one of those spiritual affirmations here at the end, I think. But first, I want to understand a little better your story. What were you doing before you became a clown?
9: So I've been a crime journalist, a newspaper crime journalist for 15 years. And yeah, I realized I was very, very disillusioned with the industry, disappointed with the product, really. Like, you know, both in terms of what I see on the newsstands daily and reading the papers daily and what I see in the world.
5: So did you just have a bad day at work and then at the end of the day you were looking for a pub and you stumbled into a clown performance?
9: I mean, I basically, yes.
5: Okay.
9: There was a year where it got so bad, you know, in the UK, 2017, we had 5 terror attacks. Grenfell Tower burnt down. And to be immersed in that stress and pressure and tragedy and horror that much had a massive effect on me. And actually, you know, when you said, were you looking for a pub? Like, I was, you know, an alcoholic. So like in the very hackneyed kind of cliches of crime journalist behavior, that was really my escape from it. In the end, you know, the choice was made to get sober. And through that, I met incredible creative people, one of whom is a retired stand-up comedian who spoke with such inspiration about a clown course that he'd done that I booked one.
5: What are some essential lessons that you learn in clown school?
9: One thing I see again and again, which is so important for people to truly understand, is that we make bad decisions when we're scared. And it can be incredibly scary stepping out on stage in front of a room full of people. Training in that space of kind of nervousness and fear and anxiety starts to open up little windows of space where you can play and have fun. And when you realize there's no threat from the group of people who are sitting there waiting for you to do something funny.
5: So would you like to leave us with an affirmation that your character satirically gives, but maybe you sort of really mean?
9: So, the last time I stormed off stage and did a positive affirmation, I used one that I write down in the morning.
5: Okay.
9: So I sort of stormed off and I was like, I am a kind and loving man who wants to inspire people.
5: Well, you do seem very kind, so... John Simpson, thank you very much. It's been a pleasure.
9: A pleasure. Thank you.

0: This is NPR News.
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2: 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I'm Leilani Poli'ahu of Hawaii Public Radio, and that's our Hawaiian word of the day. Ahui ho!
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3: Good morning. 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I'm Mike Machado at 7:30. At least 1,000 people have died from the flash flooding along the Nepal-China border last month. Another tragedy a decade ago motivated a Nepalese artist whose work is currently on display at the Honolulu Museum of Art. HPR's Cassie Ardonio spoke to the artist earlier this year on how he blurs the lines between sacred and secular art.
4: Some of the most recognizable figures in Nepal are its deities. They take the form of statues and are prominent in temples. But the 2015 Nepal earthquake destroyed historic structures, shattering those priceless artworks that took years to restore after the quake.
5: I saw many fragments, like destroyed homes and temples with the deity's limbs all fallen apart.
4: Saring Sherpa is a Nepalese artist whose work is now showcased at HOMA. He took the tragedy of the earthquake and turned it into art, like his piece of a nearly 400-pound sculpture with disembodied deity hands in a cluster together.
5: Destruction doesn't mean it's the end. It's a regeneration, new thing comes out of it.
4: The exhibit Divine Disruption includes 20 artworks from Sherpa's collection. He's a contemporary artist who blends traditional Tibetan tanka paintings with pop culture. The show has a mix of paintings, sculptures, and a carpet. A lot of his work focuses on social issues, including migration. His work has evolved over the years after immigrating to the United States, where he was exposed to many art forms like street art. Sherpa has a few works dedicated to Hawaii. Most of them are paintings that have deities in the forefront and people living their daily life in Nepal in the background.
5: I felt there's a strong commonality between Hawaiian culture and Himalayan culture is that we always worship nature, and then this has been the tradition for a long, long time, and there's many different art forms that has come out of it.
4: Tyler Kahn is a senior curator of modern and contemporary art at HOMA. He says Sherpa's art is a way to engage the world in a contemporary way.
6: Having left Nepal and traveled to Taiwan and lived in California, what he's taken with him as a person who has emigrated, somewhere, what remains with him, both in himself and in his work from those traditions, and how do we reconcile disruption and tradition in a contemporary world that feels like it's accelerating at an ever faster pace is something that is so relevant here in Hawaii.
4: Kahn says that Sherpa's work has revitalized traditional art through his migration experience.
6: Even though he has, disrupted those traditions in his own work, he has given work to artisans, artists who may otherwise have had to emigrate from Nepal to become perhaps manual laborers in a different country.
4: The exhibit will be on display until January. Cassie Ardonio, HPR News.
3: 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Of course, there's a hurricane warning in effect for Niihau and Kauai, and a tropical storm watch in effect for Oahu. High surf advisory for the east-facing shores of Oahu, Molokai, and Maui. High surf warning for the south-facing shores of all the islands except Hawaii. probably don't want to go out anyway. 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
7: It's Morning Edition from NPR News. I'm Michelle Martin.
8: And I'm Leila Fadel. Good morning. The U.S. hit three Iranian oil tankers this weekend in what it says was retaliation for Iran targeting two Navy ships. Iran is also announcing a new route in the Strait of Hormuz, the waterway that President Trump continues to say that the U.S. controls, with little evidence. NPR's international correspondent Hadil El-Shalchi joins us now from Istanbul with the latest. Good morning.
9: Good morning.
8: So catch us up on the latest attacks.
9: Okay. So over the weekend, the U.S. military said Iran's Islamic Revolutionary Guard Corps launched ballistic missiles towards two U.S. Navy vessels, an aircraft carrier and a guided missile destroyer. CENTCOM says its vessels were unscathed. And in response to that, as you said, the U.S. struck three Iranian oil tankers, permanently disabling two, they said, and destroying a third. In its statement, CENTCOM called the Iranian tankers, quote, part of a multi-billion dollar shadow network which Iran uses to fund its Revolutionary Guard. It said one of the ships was near Kharg Island. That's the heart of Iran's oil export system. Another was in the Gulf of Oman. CENTCOM's commander said, quote, if you shoot at two of our ships, we will impose an even higher economic cost, taking out three of yours.
8: Now, at the heart of this conflict right now is the Strait of Hormuz and ships passing through the strait. And who's blocking what? Iran announced a new route?
9: Yeah, so the head of Iran's Supreme National Security Council, Mahmoud Rezaei, said in an interview with State TV that Iran will impose new restrictions in the Persian Gulf. He said Iran wants to create a new no-go zone encircling the Strait of Hormuz, and it'll sanction any ship trying to evade Iran's blockade. Rezaei said the strategy is to make it costlier for the shipping companies to try to cross the strait without Iran's permission. Now, Iran said a few weeks ago that it was close to sealing an agreement with Oman on reopening the strait temporarily. Today, the spokesperson for the Iranian Foreign Ministry said the talks of the agreement have reached, quote, a final stage, and that in the coming days they will register the safe route with the UN body in charge of the safety of shipping across the world. Now, one really important thing here is that when we are reporting on developments on the Strait of Hormuz, we rely many times on official statements released by the U.S. military, sometimes by President Trump himself, and official statements by Iranian forces and government. So we are limited when we want to independently verify what each side is targeting or the vessels getting through the strait or even who really controls what parts of the waterway.
8: The blockades on the Strait of Hormuz have affected global oil prices worldwide. What's the latest on that over the Labor Day weekend?
9: The U.S. has been assisting some vessels to cross the strait using strikes, and so some oil is getting through, but definitely not as much as before the war, according to shipping tracking websites like TankerTracker.com. Diesel reached an all-time high this weekend with a national average price of $5.90 per gallon. That's about 1% more than the last time we saw the highest price in 2022. And those refueling their vehicles in the U.S. over the weekend, they were paying over $4 a gallon, almost $1 more than the last record Labor Day high in 2012, according to AAA.
8: NPR's Hadil El-Shalchi in Istanbul. Thank you, Hadil.
9: You're welcome.
7: Secretary of State Marco Rubio is heading this week to Colombia, Peru, and Ecuador. He has been making Latin America a priority, even as the Trump administration revives 19th century ideas about U.S. dominance in the region. Rubio is also defending an oil deal with Venezuela's interim leaders who took power after the U.S. seized the Venezuelan president. Here's NPR's Michelle Kellerman.
10: What began as a warning to European powers in the 19th century to stay out of the New World is now a framework for U.S. regional dominance. That's how the U.S. ambassador to Panama puts it in a State Department video about the history of the Monroe Doctrine.
11: Fast forward to the modern era, where the doctrine has found its latest champion in President Trump.
10: Ambassador Kevin Moreno Cabrera cited President Trump's decision to send military forces to oust Venezuelan President Nicolas Maduro.
11: This calculated maneuver delivered a resonant signal across the hemisphere, punctuated by President Trump's own declaration.
12: Under our new national security strategy, American dominance in the Western Hemisphere will never be questioned again.
10: But Trump's recent oil deal with Maduro's former vice president, now interim leader, and his call for U.S. dominance do raise concerns.
13: This neocolonialist, neo-imperialist approach has not been well received.
10: That's Jana Nelson, who was Deputy Assistant Secretary of Defense for the Western Hemisphere in the Biden administration.
13: The majority of the people in the Americas are not happy about the Monroe Doctrine concept being revived.
10: And it's not just about the video, says Michael Paulberg, a political science professor at Virginia Commonwealth University. He says there's a lot of concern in the region about the Trump administration's actions.
14: For example, the extrajudicial killings of 200 people on speedboats in the Caribbean and the Pacific, and the close alliance between the Trump administration and the Chavista government in Venezuela, and the election interference by the U.S. in the upcoming Brazilian elections. I think these things are a little bit more alarming to many people than the State Department video.
10: President Trump, though, is sounding confident about the trends in Latin America.
15: That part of our hemisphere is really turning out to be very much different than it was. They've gone from being left to going right.
10: And he's taking credit for that.
15: Because, as you know, I endorsed a gentleman, El Tigre. I liked his name, El Tigre. I guess that means he's a tough guy. But he's now the president of Colombia.
10: Abelardo de la Espriella won a narrow victory earlier this year and earned his nickname for his tough-on-crime message. But before that, he was a lawyer to some pretty controversial figures, says Paulberg.
14: As a criminal defense attorney, he represented many top drug traffickers and money launderers, including those who have been prosecuted in the U.S., like Alex Saab, or including convicted and jailed in the U.S., like Salvatore Mancuso.
10: Secretary Rubio will be meeting the new Colombian leader, and he'll visit other like-minded leaders in Ecuador and Peru this week. In a statement announcing the trip, officials said Rubio will talk about enhanced cooperation in the, quote, shared fight against narco-terrorism, which threatens our hemisphere. The former Defense Department official, Jana Nelson, says Rubio will find the region more aligned on fighting the drug trade.
13: On the security side, they all see eye to eye. They're all what we call in Latin America mano dura proponents. They take a very strong stance against organized crime and sometimes in violation of human rights.
10: And they're taking a more military-first approach to tackling drug trafficking, more in line with the Trump administration. Michelle Kellerman, NPR News, the State Department.

0: This is NPR News.
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2: Good morning. It's Morning Edition on HPR One. I'm Mike Machado at 7:42. The Hawaii Climate Data Portal says last month was the second wettest August on record in over a century. HPR's Savannah Harriman-Pote spoke with the portal's director, Ryan Longman.
3: We had about 11 inches more rainfall than usual, about 200% more rainfall. Regarding temperature, it was the third warmest in the last 37 years, about 1.4 degrees Fahrenheit warmer than average. And then there really was no area in the state that had drought.
4: This was the second wettest August on record out of 107 years. March was also the second wettest month of March on record. And in both of those months, we saw really significant storms, Hurricane Lala and then the back-to-back Kona Low storms. How did those events affect the rainfall totals that we saw in these months?
3: They significantly affected the rainfall. Most of the rainfall that fell during the month were during those two storm periods. The Kona storms were both seven-day events, and there was two of them almost back-to-back. On average, rainfall was about 13 inches a day in the first one and 5 inches in the second one. For Lala, in comparison, it was about 11 inches over the 3 days.
4: In addition to total rainfall, the Hawaii Climate Data Portal also measures rainfall intensity, so how quickly rainfall is falling in a given period of time. Can you talk about how rainfall intensity factors into the flooding events we've seen?
3: So during Hurricane Lala, Hawaii Island received about 15 inches of rainfall, and the wettest area was Lapuhoehoe in the northern part, because it was typically a wet area, the Hamakua Coast. And rainfall during the wettest hour was about 2 inches per hour. Whereas in Kaiolana, in the southern part, which is typically a drier area of the Big Island, the rainfall was 4 inches per hour. And when you have that much rainfall coming down in 1 hour, the ground becomes saturated very quickly and the ground is not able to absorb that moisture and the rainfall will come over land and cause flooding.
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0: This is Morning Edition from NPR News. I'm Michelle Martin.
6: And I'm Leila Faudel. On social media, people are smearing electric blue tinctures on their face. Some are even injecting them. These copper peptides are supposed to deliver flawless skin and better hair. NPR's Will Stone reports on the evidence.
7: 50 years ago, before it was a beauty peptide and the subject of looks-maxing content, GHK copper was a new discovery. A chemist named Lauren Pickard had isolated it from human blood and noticed that levels decline as people age.
8: It's a naturally occurring peptide.
7: That's Dr. Warren Ladigas, a professor at the University of Washington School of Medicine in Seattle. He collaborated with Lauren Pickard, who died several years ago.
8: The aspect that Lauren was pursuing was the skin. He developed this anti-aging skin cream.
7: Because GHK binds to copper, it's often called copper peptides. He says it stimulates collagen production and other compounds in skin remodeling, triggers the growth of new blood vessels, and has anti-inflammatory effects.
8: GHK copper, when given to mice, stimulates a number of pathways that are associated with aging.
7: Ladigas says his experiments also indicate GHK can help with symptoms of Alzheimer's. But all this comes from animal studies. The human evidence is mostly on skin health and, to a lesser extent, on wound healing and hair growth. These trials are small and funded by the cosmetic industry, and they show copper peptides applied as a cream or serum improves thickness and elasticity, decreases wrinkles, and delivers other benefits for damaged skin. Dr. David Goldberg is director of cosmetic dermatology for the Schweiger Dermatology Group.
9: The science behind this is very solid.
7: He puts GHK in the same general category as topicals with vitamin C and antioxidants.
9: the topical GHK copper products definitely work.
7: But many people aren't simply putting it on their face. Increasingly, they're injecting it. There are no published human studies proving this is safe or effective. Goldberg says it's possible there are added benefits, but...
9: I'm going to not sleep well at night until the human studies are actually done. Do I suggest to patients that they get injected with these peptides? The answer is no.
7: Like many wellness peptides, GHK copper is not an approved drug. Technically, compounding pharmacies aren't allowed to make the injectable form. But that has not curbed consumer appetite.
10: I definitely think we're hearing more and more about the injections.
7: Dr. Marissa Garshik is at MDCS Dermatology.
10: This is a classic situation where sometimes the marketing outpaces the science.
7: Experts say generally GHK copper is quite safe. If you inject it, though, there are more risks, like overloading your system with copper or triggering a dangerous immune reaction. A big concern is that many are now buying copper peptides on the gray market. Eric Marks is a doctor of nursing practice and runs a wellness clinic in the Seattle area called Vitality Medical. He says patients come to see him with problems after using GHK unsupervised.
11: Injection site irritations, reactions, infections, liver issues.
7: In these circumstances, it's unclear what's even responsible, copper peptides or some other undisclosed substance.
11: And I'm recommending get out of this. You need to stop.
7: But Marks does offer GHK copper in his own practice. He prefers the topicals for skin. Occasionally, he will give the injectable form, which he buys from a licensed pharmacy. So far, the benefits are underwhelming to him.
11: It's very minimal, I will honestly say, from the injectable form.
7: He would also like to see more research. Will Stone, NPR News.
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2: This is HPR 1 at 7:49. I'm Mike Machado. One of the leading thinkers on artificial intelligence has shared some of his thoughts with the rest of us. Jacob Pachacki is a 34-year-old chief scientist of OpenAI. He and colleagues feel they will see AI smarter than them in their own lifetimes. Already, AI agents can form their own chains of thought. They can operate computers and collaborate with humans. Pachacki thinks AI recursive self-development will outpace our ability to control it. Our own development of AI, he says, is mainly focused on scale. We also think up experiments, but an experiment can bring a surprising result. We humanize AI, naming it, giving it a voice. This encourages imagining a very smart human brain. Pachacki says AI does not need to exceed all human capabilities, only some, to be very useful or very dangerous. U.S. crude rose to $92 a barrel, and diesel pushed a new wartime high. OPEC Plus decided Sunday to keep production flat after months of trying to push the price down by pushing production up. Oil is up 37% since the war began. Russian production is down since Ukraine sent explosive drones to visit Russian refineries. Expensive oil means expensive jet fuel, and AAA says weekend airfares were up almost 20% to top U.S. destinations, New York, Orlando, Vegas, and the like. Mahalo for listening to Morning Edition on member-supported Hawaii Public Radio. I'm Mike Machado. The time in the islands is 7:51.
12: This is Morning Edition from NPR News. I'm Leila Fadel.
0: And I'm Michelle Martin. Good morning. Labor unions have tried to protect workers from many things: hazardous working conditions, excessively long workdays, trade agreements that kill U.S. jobs. Now they're confronting a force that all of us are reckoning with: the explosive growth of AI. NPR's Andrea Hsu is here this Labor Day to talk about how that's going. Good morning, Andrea.
13: Good morning.
0: So we know that AI is already transforming work for all kinds of people. How are labor unions responding?
13: Well, this is something that's been front of mind for them for a while. Already a couple of years ago, the Nurses Union, National Nurses United, they were holding rallies and speaking out against AI-powered software that some hospitals had introduced. You know, they had algorithms calculating how many hours of nursing care a patient needed, which affected staffing, and they were automating patient handoffs between shifts. And the nurses argued that this technology failed to see things that experienced nurses see, and that it was undermining their work, putting patients in danger. Now, the nurses union has gotten some hospitals to negotiate over the use of these AI systems, but it's an ongoing issue, and they haven't been able to stop hospitals from using these systems altogether.
0: So it's more like they're negotiating to try to put guardrails on AI, but not blocking it.
13: Exactly. And Liz Schuler, the president of the AFL-CIO, made clear they're not trying to block AI. She talked about this at the National Press Club earlier this year. She says their members, you know, who represent office workers and factory workers and retail workers, all kinds of professions, she says they're not anti-technology or anti-innovation.
14: There are so many workers in our movement who are excited to use AI, who are already finding ways to help them do their jobs better. What we are is anti-greed. We are against these forces that are using technology without our input, without our control.
13: And she talked about a survey they did. They asked 1,200 workers how they feel about AI. And Michelle, 95% of them said they wanted people, not AI, to make decisions about hiring, firing, and pay. And 94% of them wanted to know if AI was being used to monitor them. And, you know, the AFL-CIO has been pushing for laws that would create these kinds of guardrails. And there are now some state and local regulations that require companies to reveal if they're using AI to make hiring or layoff decisions, for example. But AI regulation remains patchy.
0: So the unions are saying they're not anti-technology, but are any of them enthusiastic about what's going on?
13: Actually, yes. The building trades unions are loving the data center boom. You know, AI companies are building these things everywhere, and it's creating tons of work for electricians, plumbers, pipe fitters. The International Brotherhood of Electrical Workers called on their 900,000 members around the country to ask their elected officials to oppose any kind of moratorium on data centers. I talked with Don Slayman about this. He's a political coordinator with the union, and he's frustrated by the recent backlash. He says, you know, we're a nation of data hoarders.
15: How many good pictures, how many emails do you not erase and empty from a trash can? I mean, all these folks that are saying, oh, data centers are the scourge, without understanding what they mean, and most of all, without understanding what they mean for skilled tradespeople.
13: And he disputes what many people say, that this work is just temporary. He says his union has contracts extending years into the future, and that the equipment inside those data centers is something his members will be upgrading for years to come.
0: That is NPR's Andrea Hsu. Andrea, thank you.
13: You're welcome.
6: In his first term, President Trump praised the idea of naming an aircraft carrier after African-American war hero Doris Miller. Now the Trump administration is considering stripping Miller's name from the ship. Steve Walsh with WHRO in Norfolk, Virginia, reports that reaction has been swift and harsh.
16: Doris Miller was the first African-American to earn the Navy Cross after the battle at Pearl Harbor in 1941. In 2020, Trump's acting Navy Secretary Thomas Modley decided to name an aircraft carrier after the World War II hero, says Modley's former deputy, Steve Deal.
17: He epitomized everything that we want to feel is honorable and virtuous about being American. There was no doubt at all that he was the person to name that aircraft carrier for the time.
16: At the Pearl Harbor attack, Miller moved the wounded captain of USS West Virginia to safety. Miller was a messman. At the time, that was one of

0: for a tropical storm watch has been upgraded to a tropical storm warning for the following counties. In Hawaii, East Honolulu, Honolulu Metro, Ava Plain, Kuala Windward, Kuala Leeward, Central Oahu, Oahu North Shore, Moana, Waianae Coast, and Waianae Mountains.
1: Craft carrier, now under construction at Newport News Shipbuilding in Virginia. One likely replacement, Donald Trump. 8 of the 11 current aircraft carriers are named after presidents, but it's inconsistent. 2 are named after congressional leaders, including former Mississippi Senator John Stennis, says Ty Sejuli, a retired brigadier general and former professor at West Point.
2: I just think it's really ironic that they want to take the name off the Dory Miller, who was a sailor who died in combat, who saved his fellow sailors, and keep the name the John Stennis, who was a segregationist who fought against the values that we cherish as Americans.
1: So Julie was vice chair of a congressionally mandated committee which recommended stripping the Confederate legacy from U.S. bases and ships in 2023. In 2025, the second Trump administration sidestepped the mandate. They put the old names back by renaming the bases for troops that shared the names of the Confederates. NPR has confirmed the administration is also contemplating upgrading Doris Miller's Silver Star to the Medal of Honor. Sejuli says it's ironic that Trump is considering the upgrade as the administration considers removing Miller's name from the carrier.
2: I see a pattern in the Trump administration, so I certainly think that Secretary Hegseth has ensured that we only name things after certain people and not everyone who makes up this great country.
1: The Secretary of Defense in the White House did not respond to a request for comment. Modley's aide Deal was at the ceremony at Pearl Harbor in 2020 when the name was announced, along with Doris Miller's family.
3: The reaction of the enlisted on that ship there in that area was also ecstatic. From every background, race, creed, color, they felt, wow, this is going to be our ship.
1: Currently, the carrier is scheduled to be ready by 2034. For NPR News, I'm Steve Walsh.
4: 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I'm Leila Faldig.
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0: song comes on and you're back in the car with your dad or dancing in the kitchen again, 17 years old. 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
2: Good morning. An Amazon cargo plane crashed in Miami, killing at least five people. Former safety officials describe what investigators are looking at this morning, including the plane's history. It's Morning Edition from NPR News. Republicans have their work cut out for them to keep control of Congress. I'm Michelle Martin.
3: And I'm Leila Fadel, founder of the Cook Political Report. Charlie Cook says the three most likely scenarios for them are bad, really bad, and truly horrible. Also, President Trump is asking the Supreme Court again to let him restrict mail-in ballots. And in Germany, the anti-immigration party surged in a state election. If it forms a coalition, it would be the first far-right local government there since the Nazis. It's Monday, September 7th. On this day in 1940, the Blitz began. The news is next.
4: Live from NPR News in Washington, I'm Louise Schiavone. President Trump's son-in-law and envoy, Jared Kushner, defended a stalled peace plan for Gaza, calling the territory a, quote, former war zone that's now flooded with aid. And he took aim at Israel's rejection of the plan. NPR's Aya Batraoui has details.
5: Hamas has signed on to Trump's plan to decommission weapons alongside a phased Israeli withdrawal from Gaza. But Israel's prime minister has rejected that plan. And Israel's military still launches attacks in Gaza despite a ceasefire. Palestinian health officials say a six-year-old was killed in an airstrike Sunday on her way to school. While on a visit to Ukraine Sunday, Kushner said this about Israel's policies in Gaza.
6: We agree with them on the end state. They just have a crazy election, and that makes them a little irrational in certain regards, but we're very determined and we're working through these things.
5: Kushner, meanwhile, touted conditions in Gaza, saying it now has one of the world's lowest malnutrition rates. UNICEF reports a more complex picture, with one out of every eight kids under five stunted from malnutrition. Aya Batraoui, NPR News, Dubai.
4: In Germany, the Alternative for Germany party has declared victory after winning 43.8% of the vote in the first of several regional elections this fall. As Esme Nicholson reports, the results puts the far-right party within reach of power at the state level for the first time since World War II.
7: The AfD, which ran a campaign centered on the policy of remigration or mass deportation of immigrants, more than doubled its share of the vote in the small eastern state of Saxony-Anhalt compared to 5 years ago. Chancellor Friedrich Merz's centre-right Christian Democrats more than halved their share of the vote. The CDU candidate in the state, Sven Schulze, congratulated the AfD and said, "Some say this is a dark day for Saxony-Anhalt. I call it democracy." The man hoping to become Germany's first AfD state governor, 35-year-old Ulrich Siegmund, told public broadcaster ARD that the results sent a very clear signal to Berlin. But falling just short of a majority, the AfD will need support to form a government. Most parties refuse to work with a party that German domestic intelligence considers anti-constitutional. For NPR News, I'm Esme Nicholson in Berlin.
4: The two largest school districts in the U.S. are banning AI usage in classrooms for at least a year. The restrictions affect more than a million youngsters in California and New York. NPR's Sequoia Carrillo reports.
8: New York City Public Schools elementary and middle school students will not have any generative AI tools in classrooms this fall. The country's largest school district put a one-year pause on any learning tools that utilize the technology. That same day, the second largest district, the Los Angeles Unified School District, also banned AI for all of its students. Both districts said they would use the year to study the impact of AI on young students before making a final decision on whether it could be used in classes going forward. Sequoia Carrillo, NPR News.
4: This is NPR News in Washington.
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1: And this is Morning Edition on community-supported Hawaii Public Radio. I'm Mike Machado. It's 8:04. A hurricane warning has been issued for Kauai and Niihau, and a tropical storm warning has been issued for Oahu. Storm conditions from Hurricane Lowell are expected to begin this afternoon and continue through tomorrow morning. Central Pacific Hurricane Center says Lowell is tracking a bit more east, and the storm center is expected to pass just west of Niihau tonight and early tomorrow. Lowell was then forecast to turn toward the northwest and slow down by early Wednesday after passing the islands. Despite some weakening yesterday, Lowell remains a Category 3 hurricane with sustained winds of 115 miles per hour. Periods of heavy rain from Lowell are expected across the entire state tonight, continue through Wednesday. This could cause flash flooding and mudslides, especially in Kauai County and portions of Hawaii Island. Large swells and storm surges are expected to produce life-threatening surf and rip currents over the next several days across the islands. Coastal flooding and inundation along low-lying areas in Kauai County is expected into tonight. And of course, with the approach of Hurricane Lowell, Kauai and Niihau are under hurricane warning. The National Hurricane Center says an eastward shift in the storm track and an expectation that Lowell will be larger on its eastern side has increased the risk of hurricane conditions for the two islands. Kauai Mayor Derek Kawakami says he's proud of residents for taking the storm threat seriously. He says, "I want to thank everybody for getting prepared. I want to thank everybody for taking this storm system seriously. For those of us that have been through Hurricane Iniki, this feels familiar. So for the folks that have been through it, we know how to get through it. And it's by working together. And what we've seen out there, our neighbors are helping our neighbors get the word out. People are checking on our elderly. And I got to say, you folks make me so very, very proud." It's a quote from Kauai Mayor Derek Kawakami. Periods of heavy rain associated with Lowell that could produce flash flooding is expected.

0: traded at 1/56th of the dollar. That's still weak compared to all the old days. A quarter century ago, it only took 115 yen to buy a dollar. 100 yen to the dollar would be penny parity. Some have mused that we should invite people from India to come visit. The rupee trades at 94 to the dollar. 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I'm Mike Machado. It's 8:07.
1: It's Morning Edition from NPR News. I'm Leila Fadel.
2: And I'm Michelle Martin. Good morning. Authorities are investigating a plane crash that has killed 5 people in Miami. Details of the incident remain unclear, even though Fire Chief Ray Jadala said rescue vehicles arrived to the site of the crash almost immediately.
3: The airplane did strike a couple of vehicles that required a couple of victims that were actually trapped in the vehicles. So a complex extrication with our technical rescue team started to occur.
1: An Amazon Prime cargo plane was landing at Miami International Airport around 2 p.m. Eastern when it overran the runway, crashed, and rammed into vehicles on the ground. 5 people were injured as well. It's not yet clear how many of the people killed or hurt were on board the plane or on the ground. Amazon says the plane was operated by 21 Air, a contract cargo carrier.
2: NPR's Arzu Rizvani has been following the story, and she's with us now to tell us more about it. Good morning, Arzu.
4: Hey, Michelle.
2: So investigators at the National Transportation Safety Board have started arriving in Miami. What are they going to be looking at to try to figure out what caused this crash?
4: They'll be looking at everything from possible mechanical failure to environmental variables to flight crew performance. I spoke with Peter Goltz last night. He's the former managing director of the NTSB. He's now a transportation safety consultant. And he explained to me how this usually goes.
5: They'll listen to the cockpit voice recorder to make sure that the pilots were following their checklists, were aware of the extenuating circumstances. They will look at the data recorder, which will tell them how fast the plane was going, when it touched down, what sort of braking action was applied by the crew.
4: Another detail investigators will likely examine are thunderstorms and winds that were directly over the airport at the time of the crash. Weather conditions are often a reason to delay or avoid a landing, but it's still a little too early to tell if weather was a key factor in this crash.
2: Okay, and do I have this right? That it's usually a combination of factors that causes plane crashes?
4: Yes, that's right. And that's a big reason why these investigations are so extensive and take so much time. It's typically a series of cascading factors that contribute to any crash.
2: But how unusual is it for a plane to overrun the runway?
4: Well, it's enough of a concern that for the last couple of decades, many airports, particularly those with shorter runways, have set up an engineered materials arresting system, or EMAS, which is basically this crushable material placed at the end of a runway designed to help stop a plane that overruns the runway. These systems are not mandated by the FAA, and Miami International Airport doesn't have that in place because the runways there are pretty long, which is why this crash at this particular airport is a bit curious.
2: And this was an Amazon plane that was operated by a contract cargo carrier. Could that figure into the investigation?
4: Yeah, you know, this is something that also caught the attention of Goltz, the former NTSB director, and he thinks investigators will examine that corporate relationship that put this plane in the air to see, you know, who was responsible for flight crew training, who was responsible for maintenance. So I think as this investigation goes on, that will be a space to watch.
2: And this crash happened on Labor Day weekend, which is one of the busiest travel periods. Did it affect other flights?
4: It certainly did on Sunday. All runways and taxiways at Miami International were closed for several hours. It caused massive delays and cancellations. And that, of course, meant long lines at the airport with passengers rebooking flights, which in some cases kept getting canceled. It's unclear how much of that will continue today, but the airport's website says 2 of the 4 runways are back open now.
2: That is. And NPR's Arzu Rizvani. Arzu, thank you.
4: You're welcome.
1: To help us understand more about what investigators will look for in Miami, we're joined by Mary Schiavo. She's a former inspector general at the Department of Transportation, and she joins me now. Good morning.
6: Hello.
1: Hi. It's still early in this crash and what we know, but what stands out most to you when you look at video of this crash?
6: Well, what stands out to me is the video that has surfaced of the landing approach, of the approach, and then the actual touchdown, or rather the failure to touch down at the end of the runway. And, you know, understandably, this aircraft had come through some weather. There was really ominous looking weather as you see this video off the end of the runway. But we also, when you look at...

0: radar that's publicly available about the airspeed and the rate of descent. It was coming in fast. It was descending rather quickly. It was not what's called a stabilized approach. In other words, you're on the right glide slope. You've got the right speeds coming in. You're making the right rate of descent. And also the PAPI lights, their precision approach lights, were out on this runway. So if and there was a notice to airmen, a NOTAM, out about this, so they should have known they wouldn't have them. But it really looks like they were in quite a hurry to get to the runway. They probably should have done what's called a go around. In other words, since they weren't stabilized and really lined up well to make a good landing right at the end of the runway. And you can see that in the video. You're supposed to touch the back wheels first, let the plane settle onto the runway. That breaks the airflow and slows the plane down, the airflow over the wings, and let the nose settle. We see, several hundred feet, maybe even, 1,000 feet or 2,000 feet down the runway. They still hadn't gotten both back wheels on the ground and settled the nose. And there was just no way to dissipate this speed. Also, a 767 should be landing at about 135, 140 knots. It appeared to be faster than that, maybe at some point as high as 170, 180 knots. And then when it went off the other end of the runway, it was reported that it was going 130 miles an hour. So clearly it hadn't dissipated the speed. So the NTSB is going to focus on the pilot handling. And of course, it's possible there were some mechanical problems. I didn't see in that video that the spoilers, things that help the plane slow down, they're supposed to be set before you touch down. And then when you finally touch down, they're automatic. Maybe they had problems with the thrust reversers. There's a lot of things to look at, but I think they'll focus on that landing sequence, how they were coming in and descending. And then again, the issue that there were no arrestor beds at the end of the runways of this airport in a very populated area.
1: How common is a crash like this where the plane overshoots the runway during its landing and leaves the airport perimeter?
0: When you have a runway accident, an overshoot is probably one of the more commons. Other than there's a big problem now in the United States with runway incursions, where taxiways, runways, aircraft crossing the runways, other vehicles. But other than that, going off the end of the runway, particularly where there's been some storms. In this case, it appears there was a tailwind, maybe perhaps as much as 26 knots, 30 miles an hour. And it, they had almost 9,000 feet of runway, almost. I think it's about 8,400, 8,500 feet long. And for them to have an overshoot there, that's quite a bit of speed. But those are some of the additional things that they'll look at.
1: Now, you have been quoted saying that it is a concern or a red flag that the plane had foreign owners, Russian operators at one point. Why?
0: Yes, well, when I was inspector general, one of the things that we looked at was international provisioning and things like that. And whenever a plane has had foreign ownership, especially Russian ownership, you have to look at the maintenance track record, the parts track record, really what is the history of the plane. But the black boxes will reveal all of that. If there was a mechanical problem, those black boxes, although they might be very, very old, they will have the key parameters, as will the cockpit voice recorder.
1: Mary Schiavo is a former Inspector General for the Department of Transportation. Thank you for joining us.
0: Thank you.
2: For the first time, genetically modified pig kidneys have kept patients alive long enough to receive human organ transplants. NPR's Rob Stein reports.
3: Tim Andrews' kidneys had failed, and despite dialysis, his doctors told him he'd probably die before he could get a transplant.
4: And as it went on, I got sicker and sicker, and I was told, it could be less than a year now, so get your paperwork ready and all that stuff. So here I am looking at the fact that, well, that's the end, right? There's no options.
3: But then Andrews, who lives in New Hampshire, heard that surgeons in Boston were testing pig kidneys that had been genetically modified to work in people to help alleviate the shortage of organs. So he volunteered for the research, even though he figured it may not help him much.
4: I thought, well, if I can do something for humanity on my way out, why not? Gonna die anyways.
3: So the 66-year-old got a modified pig kidney in January of 2025 and almost immediately felt much better.
4: I could walk around. I wasn't tied to a machine. I wasn't dead tired. So for me, it was beautiful.
3: But after about 9 months, the pig kidney, which Andrews nicknamed Wilma, failed.
4: Then they removed Wilma, and I went back on dialysis, and I almost instantly became sick again.
3: At that point, Andrews thought he had reached the end. But 3 months later, his doctors found a human kidney for him, and he's been feeling great again since getting it last year.
4: I have energy. I swim. I ride my bike. I enjoy life. Awesome. It's fantastic. She saved my life. She was the bridge so that I didn't die, so I got to the human kidney.
3: eGenesis, the biotech company developing the pig organs, says another patient was kept alive with a pig kidney long enough to get a human kidney, too. Dr. Mohammed Mohyuddin of the University of Maryland studies transplanting animal organs into people. He wasn't involved in the research, but he says it's encouraging.
5: I consider it very promising because while we are working toward using these organs as destination therapy, the immediate need is to provide enough survival of the patient so they can get a chance to get a human organ. And that's exactly what has happened in these patients.
3: Now, the biotech company says much more testing is needed, but hopes to make the genetically modified pig kidneys widely available within about 4 years. Bob Stein, NPR News.

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2: Good morning. This is Morning Edition on HPR 1. I'm Mike Machado at 819. The National Oceanic and Atmospheric Administration is offering a reward for information about a Hawaiian monk seal on Molokai that they believe died from human causes. The agency is investigating the death of the federally protected native animal. They're asking for the public's help in determining who may have been involved. NOAA experts performed a necropsy on the seal. Evidence suggests its death was from blunt force trauma to the head, which likely happened on August 17th or 18th. NOAA is offering up to $20,000 for information that leads to a criminal conviction or civil penalties. Harassing, harming, killing, or feeding a Hawaiian monk seal, or violation of the Marine Mammal Protection Act and the Endangered Species Act. Anyone with information can call NOAA's enforcement hotline at 800-853-1946. Again, 800-853-1946 if you know anything about anyone who may have killed the seal. The Hawaiian Council has appointed Christina Leos as the general manager of Sea Life Park Hawaii. Leos is returning to the organization with more than a decade of leadership experience in marine education to business operations. She first joined Sea Life Park in 2012 and helped create its education department. Of course, as you know, there's a hurricane warning in effect for Niihau and Kauai, a tropical storm warning now in effect for Oahu, high surf advisory for east-facing shores, high surf warning for south-facing shores. I misspoke earlier. 20 to 30 south-facing shores by this afternoon. You know, if you're not in such or any area. This is HPR 1.
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4: It's Morning Edition from NPR News. I'm Leila Fadel.
0: And I'm Michelle Martin. In Germany, the far-right anti-immigration party has won a landslide victory in a state election.
4: Alternative for Germany, or AfD's win, has caused a political earthquake in Germany. According to preliminary results, AfD fell short of an outright majority on Sunday. But if it does form a governing coalition, it would be the first far-right regional government in the country since Nazi Germany.
0: NPR's Esme Nicholson is in Berlin with more on this. Good morning, Esme.
5: Good morning, Michelle.
0: So how did AfD pull this off?
5: This is a question that Germany's rather shell-shocked ruling center-right Christian Democratic Union Party, or the CDU, is certainly asking itself this morning. The vote took place in the small eastern state of Saxony-Anhalt, and the CDU there got just 17%, while the AfD more than doubled its share from the last election to 43%. I think the AfD can really thank its candidate, a man called Ulrich Siegmund. The 35-year-old is a former marketing man and salesman, and it shows, not least on TikTok, where throughout the campaign he posted feel-good videos and promised to, quote, bring back the good old Germany. He stands out even within his own party because he is uncharacteristically upbeat. But this does not make him moderate by any means. In fact, Germany's domestic intelligence classifies the AfD as extremist in Saxony-Anhalt, and its platform there is the party's most radical.
0: Well, tell us more about that. Like, what does this party want, and what would an AfD-led regional government actually look like?
5: Well, right at the top of the agenda is what the AfD calls its remigration policy, which promises mass deportations. Last night, Siegmund actually spelled out the policy in more detail to public broadcaster ARD.
6: Remigration ist viel mehr als nur eine Abschiebung. Remigration.
5: He says here that remigration is far more than just deportation and that it applies to anyone who does not contribute to society. He included here Ukrainian refugees without jobs. The AfD also wants to segregate refugees and disabled children in schools and revamp the curriculum to focus on a more positive teaching of Germany's history. It is also promising to dismantle the region's public broadcaster, and all this and more is seen as the AfD's blueprint for the rest of Germany.
0: So whether it secures enough votes to govern or not, what does last night's win mean for Germany as a whole?
5: Well, first of all, if Siegmund does end up as state governor, he will be privy to foreign and domestic intelligence, which is a major concern considering the AfD's rather cozy relations with Russia. And there is already talk of Germany's other 15 states preparing to meet separately. Politically, this is a disaster for Chancellor Friedrich Merz, who came to power vowing to halve the number of AfD voters. But last night, his conservatives halved their own share of the vote. Merz has responded today, expressing shock at the result, but he has also sought to reassure Ukraine that the AfD's state election victory will not change the federal government's support for Kyiv. Finally, beyond Germany, President Donald Trump posted the results on Truth Social, which the Kremlin has reposted, calling it an historic win.
0: That is NPR's Esme Nicholson in Berlin. Esme, thank you.
5: Thank you, Michelle.
4: The Trump administration is back at the Supreme Court again, asking the justices to let the U.S. Postal Service control some mail-in voting, a note that USPS is a financial supporter of NPR. Under a plan advocated by President Trump, mail-in ballots wouldn't be delivered to voters in states that haven't shared their voting lists. To discuss this, we're joined by Rick Hassan. He's a professor at the UCLA School of Law, where he directs the Safeguarding Democracy Project. Good morning and welcome back to the program.
7: Good morning.
4: So this is the third time the Trump administration has asked the Supreme Court to weigh in. We covered their last emergency appeal just this past Friday. What's different now?
7: Well, the first time it went up to the court, it was a question of, was it too early? Because the Postal Service had not come up with their final rule, and the Supreme Court agreed, said there can't be an injunction against this mail-in ballot rule until there's a rule. Second time it went up, the district court judge had put in a temporary restraining order. There was a question whether that was appealable. Now, finally, we have a preliminary injunction. Everyone agrees it's appealable. It's now before the First Circuit and the Supreme Court. I expect by the end of the week or the beginning of next week, we'll finally know what the rules are going to be.
4: Now, you wrote that this should be an easy case for the Supreme Court to deny a stay. Why?
7: So when the court's considering preliminary relief, it has to consider four things. How likely is it that the party is going to win? How much injury would the party suffer? How do you balance the harms to both parties and the public interest? And it's those last two that really matter here, because elections are already happening, ballots are already going out. The Postal Service doesn't have its act together, doesn't have its portal ready for states to upload their lists. So in sum, what's happening is there would be a tremendous burden on both election administrators and voters, whereas the burden on the federal government would be quite small, because they can't even put their plans into place in order to prevent the voter fraud that they said is happening that they haven't proven.
4: Now, what kind of confusion would a Supreme Court decision siding with Trump create? I mean, North Carolina started mailing out ballots last week. More states begin that process very soon.
7: Well, it'll be beyond confusion, because under the rule as it was written, unless a state is able to upload its portal, print new envelopes, put these intelligent barcodes on them, do a perfect matching, then the ballots don't go out. And so millions of people, the elderly, disabled, people who are traveling, people in the military who depend on mail-in ballots in states where there's all mail elections, they'd have to find another way to get a ballot. There's already talk about trying to get UPS or FedEx to deliver ballots. Some states don't have the capacity to have all these voters showing up in person. So it'd be beyond confusion. It would just be chaos in an election. And I hope that the Supreme Court understands that potential for chaos and will take that into account when it considers whether or not to rule in Trump and the Trump administration's favor.
4: So it could potentially disenfranchise millions of people.
7: Yes, I think there's the real danger of disenfranchisement. Election administrators take months to get things together. You don't roll out a brand new program with just, days, if not, you know, hours before elections actually starting. So we're really in a kind of uncharted waters if the Supreme Court allows this to go forward.
4: That is UCLA Law Professor Rick Hassan. Thank you so much for your time.
7: Thank you.
4: This is NPR News.
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8: For many of us, Labor Day signals barbecues and shopping sales, the end of summer, the start of school, an extra day to relax. 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
2: Good morning. 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I'm Mike Machado. It's 8:30. At least 1,000 people have died from the flash flooding along the Nepal-China border last month. Another tragedy a decade ago motivated a Nepalese artist whose work is currently on display at the Honolulu Museum of Art. HPR's Cassie Ardonio spoke to the artist earlier this year on how he blurs the lines between sacred and secular art.
10: Some of the most recognizable figures in Nepal are its deities. They take the form of statues and are prominent in temples. But the 2015 Nepal earthquake destroyed historic structures, shattering those priceless artworks that took years to restore after the quake.
11: I saw many fragments, like destroyed homes and temples with, like, you know, the deity's limbs all fallen apart.
10: Sarang Sherpa is a Nepalese artist whose work is now showcased at HOMA. He took the tragedy of the earthquake and turned it into art, like his piece of a nearly 400-pound sculpture with disembodied deity hands in a cluster together.
11: Destruction doesn't mean it's the end. It's a regeneration, you know. New thing comes out of it.
10: The exhibit Divine Disruption includes 20 artworks from Sherpa's collection. He's a contemporary artist who blends traditional Tibetan tanka paintings with pop culture. The show has a mix of paintings, sculptures, and a carpet. A lot of his work focuses on social issues, including migration. His work has evolved over the years after immigrating to the United States, where he was exposed to many art forms like street art. Sherpa has a few works dedicated to Hawaii. Most of them are paintings that have deities in the forefront and people living their daily life in Nepal in the background.
11: I felt there's a strong commonality between Hawaiian culture and Himalayan culture is that we always worship nature, and then this has been the tradition for a long, long time, and there's many different art forms that has come out of it.
10: Tyler Kahn is a senior curator of modern and contemporary art at HOMA. He says Sherpa's art is a way to engage the world in a contemporary way.
12: Having left Nepal and traveled to Taiwan and lived in California, what he's taken with him as a person who has emigrated, you know, somewhere, what remains with him, both in himself and in his work, from those traditions, and how do we reconcile disruption and tradition in a contemporary world that feels like it's accelerating at an ever faster pace is something that is so relevant here in Hawaii.
10: Kahn says that Sherpa's work has revitalized traditional art through his migration experience.
12: Even though he has, you know, disrupted those traditions in his own work, he has given work to artisans, artists who may otherwise have had to emigrate from Nepal to become perhaps manual laborers in a different country.
10: The exhibit will be on display until January. Cassie Ardonio, HPR News.
2: A hurricane warning has been issued for Kauai and Niihau, and a tropical storm warning has been issued for Oahu now. Storm conditions from Hurricane Lowell are expected to begin this afternoon and continue through tomorrow morning. Of course, we'll keep you updated on all of this as the next day or so goes on. 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I'm Mike Machado. 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
4: It's Morning Edition from NPR News. I'm Leila Fadel.
0: And I'm Michelle Martin. It is Labor Day, even though you might think the last election never ended. This is considered the unofficial beginning of the general election season. Mail-in ballots are already being sent out in North Carolina, for example. Now, Republicans control the House and the Senate, but President Trump's second-term agenda is unpopular, and most voters are critical of his performance. So that could be a drag on the party's candidates. NPR's Stephen Fowler is here now to explain where things stand. Good morning, Stephen.
13: Good morning.
0: So we know the party in power tends to lose ground in the midterms. That would mean Republicans lose seats, Democrats gain seats. Does it look like that will happen this year?
13: The short answer, probably. Here's a longer one. We know that Democrats have been showing up to vote more in primaries and say they're more excited to vote in the general election. We know that Democrats have been doing way better in special elections and other elections since November 2024. And we know that voters say they are concerned about the war in Iran, tariffs and gas prices and affordability, and that voters feel a disconnect between those issues and what the president seems to be focused on, like, say, the ballroom construction. That is a recipe for Republicans losing seats.
0: But, you know, Republicans could lose seats and still control Congress. I mean, understanding that there are still 2 months to go, and that, you know, many people are only just now starting to think about the election. What does the landscape look like today for Congress next year?
13: Even with this redistricting arms race that led several states to try and maximize the number of safe seats for Democrats and Republicans in the last year or so, the likeliest outcome is still that Democrats take the House. That's based on polling averages, which are a snapshot in time, that show more voters would prefer to elect a Democrat than a Republican to represent them in Congress. With fewer true toss-up seats now, you've got attention heavily concentrated on a relatively small number of expensive races. But both parties are realistically paying at least a little bit of attention to seats where Trump won as much as 55% of the vote.
0: Okay, what about the Senate? A few months ago, it did not look like Democrats had a realistic path to retaking the majority there. What about now?
13: The path is a lot easier to see, Michelle. Before, people thought that Georgia and North Carolina were just a few of the toss-up races and what's a pretty good overall map for Republicans keeping their seats. But now we're talking toss-ups in Republican-friendly Iowa, Texas, Ohio, Alaska, and control of the chamber is no longer a given for either party. You've got the national environment being more Democrat-friendly, and it's also the advantage of strong Democratic nominees raising a lot of money. You've got third-party candidates on the ballot that could earn enough votes from people who don't like either party.
0: So what should people be focused on in the run-up to Election Day?
13: There are two M's I want you to consider, money and the message. On the money front, Democratic candidates are raising more in key competitive races, while you've got Republican Party groups and Trump's super PAC MAGA Inc. that have more money in the bank. But it remains to be seen if they actually spend all of that money before it's too late to make a difference, or if they spend much at all. Then you've got message. Republicans are holding an unprecedented midterm convention in Dallas this week, where they're trying to rally a flagging base and convince independents to give them another chance. Democrats are in the competitive place they are because of nominees whose message is partially about how the Democratic Party isn't that great either.
0: That is NPR's Stephen Fowler. Stephen, thank you.
13: Thank you.
4: Let's dive a little deeper with veteran elections analyst Charlie Cook. He's the founder of the nonpartisan Cook Political Report, and he writes a column for the National Journal. Charlie, good morning and welcome back to the program.
14: Good morning, Leila.
4: So in your latest column, you lay out three likely outcomes for Republicans: bad, really bad, and truly horrible. So suffice to say, no good options there. You predict the most likely outcome is, quote, really bad. What does that look like in terms of losing seats?
14: Really bad would be Republicans losing 4 or 5, with 4 being the number that would tip the Senate over into Democratic hands, and maybe 26 to 35 or so House seats. And 26 is the world post-World War II average is 4 and 26 in the House. There are real reasons why this shouldn't be this bad for Republicans, and we didn't think it was. But just in the last couple of months, it's been moving towards what was the probably worst case scenario before, now is sort of right, almost average. But this is normal for presidents, but now it's starting to look worse than normal.
4: So normal when the president is from the party, so it's a Republican president. But what has – you said we didn't expect this a few months ago. What has changed? What's different now?
14: You've got some places that haven't voted Democrat since Moby Dick was a guppy. And that where Democrats are really overperforming. I mean, places like Iowa and Senate and Governor, Ohio – Senate and Governor, Texas, Senate and Governor, and that's actually the interesting thing. Alaska with Senate, where Democrats are doing better than you'd think in some places where they normally do horribly, but Democrats are also struggling a little bit in places like Maine and Michigan and maybe Minnesota, places that should be easier for them.
4: How much of this is about policies that hurt people's pocketbooks? And I'm thinking of tariffs, the Iran war that's led to high gas prices.
14: Midterm elections are sort of time for a change or stay the course. Mm. And whether it's the war in Iran, whether it's inflation, and with that, fuel costs, fertilizer, food, all these things. And part of what's happening is that people in the heart of President Trump's base, a guy with a pickup truck that gets 20 miles a gallon and it takes $100 to refill it. I mean, this is a core constituency. And they, I don't know that many of them are going to actually vote Democratic, but I tell you what, they sure as heck may not show up and vote at all, which is that would be a bad thing for Republicans up and down the ticket. So Republicans, it's a turnout challenge. For Democrats, it's not, because their people, they are motivated. They really are. I mean, whether they were in 2024 or not, they are now.
4: What is motivating them?
14: Okay, no civics teacher is going to say this, but the most powerful emotion in politics is hate. And when people in one party truly hate the leader of the other party, that's a big motivator to turn out. And it was true when Biden, when Obama was president, it was true when Biden was president, it's true when Trump's president.
4: That's Charlie Cook of the Cook Political Report. Thank you, Charlie, for your time and your insights.
14: Thanks, Layla.

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1: Good morning. This is HPR 1 at 8:42. I'm Mike Machado. The Hawaii Climate Data Portal says last month was the second wettest August on record in over a century. HPR's Savannah Harriman-Pote spoke with the portal's director, Ryan Longman.
2: We had about 11 inches more rainfall than usual, about 200% more rainfall. Regarding temperature, it was the third warmest in the last 37 years, about 1.4 degrees Fahrenheit warmer than average. And then there really was no area in the state that had drought.
3: This was the second wettest August on record out of 107 years. March was also the second wettest month of March on record. And in both of those months, we saw really significant storms, Hurricane Lala and then the back-to-back Kona low storms. How did those events affect the rainfall totals that we saw in these months?
2: They significantly affected the rainfall. Most of the rainfall that fell during the month were during those two storm periods. The Kona storms were both seven-day events, and there was two of them almost back-to-back. On average, rainfall was about 13 inches a day in the first one and 5 inches in the second one. For Lala, in comparison, it was about 11 inches over the 3 days.
3: In addition to total rainfall, the Hawaii Climate Data Portal also measures rainfall intensity, so how quickly rainfall is falling in a given period of time. Can you talk about how rainfall intensity factors into the flooding events we've seen?
2: So during Hurricane Lala, Hawaii Island received about 15 inches of rainfall, and the wettest area was Lapuhoehoe in the northern part, because it was typically a wet area, the Hamakua Coast. And rainfall during the wettest hour was about 2 inches per hour. Whereas in Kaiolana, in the southern part, which is typically a drier area of the Big Island, the rainfall was 4 inches per hour. And when you have that much rainfall coming down in 1 hour, the ground becomes saturated very quickly, and the ground is not able to absorb that moisture, and the rainfall will come over land and cause flooding.
1: 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And of course, we're keeping track of Hurricane Lowell this morning and probably for the next day or two. 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
0: It's Morning Edition from NPR News. I'm Leila Fadel.
5: And I'm Michelle Martin. Good morning. It's not just the usual media types covering the U.S. Open this year. Social media influencers are in the house, or the stadium as it were, and they are being blamed for breaches of tennis etiquette, such as breaking out the ring cameras and taking selfies while matches are in play. Annoying to other fans, and even worse, distracting for the players on the courts. Cue the discourse. So we've called tennis writer Courtney Nguyen to get her take on all this. Good morning, Courtney.
6: Good morning.
5: So what are some of the complaints about the behavior?
6: Yeah, we've seen more of the type of influencer activity that would normally take place kind of outside of the stadium, you know, on the grounds, taking videos and things like that. This year, it's permeated into the stadium, and that's really been the issue. So we have people bringing ring lights in to take videos from there. We have suites coordinating these kind of, song and dances, call and repeat type things, all while matches are ongoing. And that's really been the spark for, as you said, the discourse surrounding what is proper behavior in a public sporting environment.
5: Have the players noticed this? And if so, what are they saying?
6: Without a doubt, they have definitely noticed it. We've had play stopped in a Naomi Osaka match with the umpire kind of calling out some of the disturbances in the crowd, specifically related to content creation and content capture. And they have been a little bit frustrated by the fact that they understand why this is being done. They understand that, you know, this is where younger people are getting their information now, is on social media. And for tennis to grow, it's important to obviously be on those platforms. But their argument is, you know, we're here, we're working. This is one of the most prestigious events on our calendar. Please don't interrupt us while we're trying to actually play points. And that's really where the rub is taking place.
5: So who are these social media influencers?
6: It's a great question, because the USTA, which organizes the US Open, has a content creator credentialing system. So they have about 100 content creators that they have credentialed themselves as part of an outreach kind of program. None of those creators are the ones that are creating these disturbances that have been called out in these matches. So effectively, by deduction, it's fans. It's fans who are there. Maybe they are influencers who have been brought in by, you know, brands to come in and get content. There's definitely a lot of that going on the grounds. But they also can just be one-off fans who are trying to capture content for their own platforms.
5: I was going to ask you that, because I was going to say, do we know for a fact that it is so-called influencers causing ruckus and not just fans acting up? Because I have to tell you, I have been to many a concert, especially since COVID, where I'm asking myself, where is the home training? I mean, I'm talking about people using their iPads to film the whole concert so people behind you can't see it. I mean, really? So that's why I'm wondering why we're saying influencers, but do we know that that's really the case? Or is this just people who like taking pictures of themselves?
6: Right. We don't know if that's the case, because the definition of an influencer is still so convoluted and it's imprecise, right? It's a term that we use to describe anybody capturing content, but technically it's somebody who's trying to influence you, right? Sell you something, sell you a product, promote a brand. It's not clear that's happening here. And so that's where it's a little bit tricky.
5: Any idea what the Tennis Association is going to do about all this?
6: Well, Wimbledon has already come out and said no influencers for next year. So obviously it's starting to crack down a little bit. But as for the USTA, they've been, you know, informing people, giving more instructions about tennis etiquette.
5: All right. That is tennis writer Courtney Nguyen. Courtney, thank you.
6: Thank you.
5: This is Morning Edition from NPR News. I'm Michelle Martin.
0: And I'm Leila Fadel.
1: This is HPR 1 at 8:49. I'm Mike Machado. Hawaii's top court is ordering a new election for the state House Republican primary that ended in a tie between Kanani Souza and Sheila Maderas. Supreme Court ruled the two candidates will face off on the November 3rd general election ballot. No other party is fielding a candidate. Now it's District 43, representing Kapolei, so the winner will secure the seat. Both Souza and Maderas received 842 votes in the August 8th primary. State Office of Elections held a drawing to break the tie. Chief Elections Officer pulled Maderas' name from a basket and declared her the winner. But the Supreme Court says elections officials determined two votes in the race were cast by District 40 voters who were handed District 43 ballots by mistake. The court says the correct result of the election can't be determined because the record doesn't say how these two voted. Court also ruled the tie-breaking method used was invalid because it was adopted without a public hearing. Alaska Air Group accounted for 7 canceled Hawaii flights Sunday, including inter-island runs to Hilo and Kona and SeaTac flights to and from Honolulu. By Sunday afternoon, FlightAware was reporting Monday cancellations of Seattle flights to and from Lihue, as well as Lihue runs to and from Honolulu. Southwest, United, Delta, all reported delays, but no outright cancellations. And given how windy it got, it's impressive how few cancellations there were. U.S. crude rose to $92 a barrel, and diesel pushed to a new wartime high. OPEC Plus decided Sunday to keep production flat after months of trying to push the price down by pushing production up. Oil is up 37% since the war began. Russian production is down since Ukraine sent explosive drones to visit Russian refineries. This is member-supported HPR 1 at 8:51.
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8: From Marketplace in Washington, I'm Kimberly Adams. A new CEO will take the reins of athleisure company Lululemon tomorrow. Its last CEO stepped down in January, and in May, Lululemon settled a proxy battle with the company's founder. All of that has affected the company's performance. Last week, it reported a 9% sales decline in the second quarter. As Marketplace's Henry Epp reports, the company's struggles come at a tumultuous time for the broader athleisure market.
9: Lululemon is not the only athleisure or sportswear brand having a tough 2026, says David Swartz, a senior equity analyst at Morningstar who covers the apparel industry.
10: A number of companies in the industry, including Nike, Puma, and Under Armour, have really been struggling.
9: Which is a pretty big change from just a few years ago during the pandemic when sweatpants and leggings and running shoes were flying off the shelves.
10: A lot of people just really stocked up on sportswear during that period 5 years ago, and they don't need any more right now.
9: But while some big-name brands are struggling, the overall market for athleisure is doing okay. Swartz estimates it's growing around 3 to 5% a year. What's changed is a lot of new, smaller brands have gotten into the segment, says Jessica Ramirez, co-founder of the consulting firm The Consumer Collective.
11: There's so many brands that collectively, even though they might be small, they dent the market.
9: And make it a bit tougher for older brands to keep growing. Still, there's opportunity for all athleisure and sportswear companies because, Ramirez says, as consumers get more active, they're essentially buying two wardrobes, one for work and one for exercise.
11: You know, I'm not going to be running in my heels and I'm not going to be running in my ballet flats. I'm going to need proper training shoes for that, right?
9: Some brands appear to be trying to cater to both those needs. The athleisure company Fabletics, for example, launched a denim line earlier this year. I'm Henry Epp for Marketplace.
8: Let's do the numbers. U.S. markets are closed for Labor Day. They reopen tomorrow, Tuesday at 9:30 a.m. Wall Street time. In other parts of the world, the FTSE in London is effectively flat. The CAC 40 in Paris is up 0.3%. And in Asia, Hong Kong's Hang Seng Index closed down almost 1%.
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8: Canadian Prime Minister Mark Carney is set to address the European Parliament later this month. Given the ongoing trade war with the United States, Canada is looking to reduce its dependence on its not-so-neighborly, as of late, neighbor to the south. But could the trade war push Canada to go so far as to join the European Union? That's the very question at the heart of a recent piece from journalist Ishan Tharoor, global affairs columnist at The New Yorker. He joins me now with more. Ishan, welcome.
12: Pleasure to be with you.
8: Before we dive into your column, I want to go back to January of this year. You were at the speech Prime Minister Carney gave at the World Economic Forum. Can you talk about how that speech almost foreshadowed what was to come in terms of Canada's approach to foreign policy this year?
12: Yes, I was in Davos at the World Economic Forum, and Mark Carney, the Canadian Prime Minister, gave what became the kind of defining speech of that event, where he effectively talked about how, you know, all this rhetoric about a rules-based order, the international system such as it was, that we have to really look beyond that now, that was a fiction perhaps, and whatever existed before no longer quite stands. And we middle powers, and he defined Canada as a middle power, have to find ways to band together and stand up to the interference and designs of more hegemonic powers.
8: The central thesis of your article is the possibility that Canada could possibly join the European Union. How likely of a scenario is that?
12: Yes, let's be totally clear. Canada is not about to join the European Union. But this conversation has been there, and it's been there for many years in academic circles and in some kind of wonky policy circles in Brussels and Ottawa. And it's taken a new form and shape in the shadow of Trumpism. Canada and the EU already have a very substantive set of trade agreements and close partnerships on various fronts. But there is this feeling that of all the countries outside of Europe that are most, you know, aligned to sort of the EU ethos, it is Canada. It is a social democratic state. It's a state that has abundant natural resources that, frankly, Europe needs. And the European market presents lots of opportunities for Canada's businesses. a sense of solidarity with Europeans that's always been there, but the conversation has accelerated. You have prominent European politicians openly talking about the idea of Canada joining the European Union. You have polls in Canada showing that close to a majority or a majority of Canadians would be interested in joining the EU. Now, I think we all know that the process of joining the EU is very complicated. It requires every country in the EU supporting it. And then also the Canadians would actually want to do it. And joining the EU means a lot of things that maybe once Canadians actually think about it, they'll realize that this is just not going to work. You know, we'll have to have a very hard border with the US, for example, because of the EU rules.
3: It seems like there has been something of a global reassessment of the role the United States plays in the international power and economic dynamic. How would you place what Canada is doing in that larger shift?
12: It's striking because, of course, Canada is the U.S.'s closest ally. It's almost a little sibling to the United States. They share so much history. They share so much trade. They have always been together in various global conflicts. And to have Canada standing up and saying, okay, we have to figure out a new global system. You know, Canada has effectively become the kind of canary in the coal mine when it comes to thinking through the new world that we live in. And that is really striking when you consider for how long Canada has just been, you know, the closest buddy and partner of the United States.
3: Ishan Tharoor is the global affairs columnist at The New Yorker. Thank you so much.
12: Thank you for having me.
3: Even on a holiday, the Marketplace team is still working hard for you. Tune in later today to hear my colleague Sabri Benishour in for Kai Rizdal with a wrap-up of the day's economic news. In Washington, I'm Kimberly Adams with the Marketplace Morning Report. 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
1: From NPR and WBUR Boston, I'm Peter O'Dowd. It's Here and Now. Coming up, no diplomatic breakthrough. President Trump's son-in-law has been in Russia and Ukraine trying to find a path to peace.
2: Everyone was speaking, in Russian to each other and really discussing these issues all in Russian. And I think that was productive.
1: Why that comment raised eyebrows in Kyiv over the weekend. Plus, the U.S. Mint sells out of $1 coins with the president's face on them. And come along on a trip to Alaska's Eagle River, where the carnivores...
3: Hey there!
1: And the dragonflies live side by side.
4: Can you hear the vibration? Those wings are...
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6: Live from NPR News in Washington, I'm Louise Schiavone. Federal aviation investigators are on the scene in Miami after an Amazon cargo plane crashed at the Miami International Airport yesterday, killing five people, leaving at least five others injured. The plane overshot the runway during landing and slammed into multiple vehicles. NPR's Chandelise Duster has the latest.
7: Experts say investigators will likely look into several factors, such as possible mechanical failure, flight crew performance, or weather conditions. Videos posted on social media of the landing show the cargo plane landed hard and fast midway down the runway. So we can expect investigators to be looking into what caused that landing. There were also thunderstorms and winds in the area at the time, but it's unclear whether that played a role in the crash.
6: NPR's Chandelise Duster. A Trump-backed super PAC has begun spending money in the toss-up Texas U.S. Senate race. MAGA Inc. has hundreds of millions of dollars in the bank. NPR's Stephen Fowler reports.
8: Trump's MAGA Inc., along with top Republican Party-aligned committees, are sitting on massive piles of cash that they could spend to help shape the midterms. But over the summer, the question shifted from where they would spend it to if they would spend at all. Over the weekend, the super PAC disclosed its first spending, $10 million in Texas. That money is split between ads supporting Republican Senate nominee Ken Paxton and opposing Democrat James Tallarico, who has largely had the airwaves to himself for much of the summer in the tightly contested race. Stephen Fowler, NPR News.
6: The Trump administration has filed a third emergency request for the U.S. Supreme Court to clear the way to empower the U.S. Postal Service to restrict mail-in voting. Under the Trump plan, the Postal Service would refuse to deliver mail-in ballots to voters in states where election officials do not turn over voter lists and do not have certain barcodes on their ballot envelopes. Nepal is observing a day of mourning for the victims of last month's devastating floods. Nearly 1,400 people were killed, and thousands of others are still missing. Omkar Khandekar reports, after 2 weeks, only three people have been found alive.
9: Over the weekend, Nepali army rescued a Chinese worker from inside a 225-meter tunnel buried in mud after a wall of ice and rock tore through a Himalayan valley last month. Another video they shared showed soldiers carrying a disoriented man into a helicopter. Authorities said the man had mild hypothermia but was largely stable. Local newspaper Kathmandu Post reports that Nepali authorities are also planning a $50 million project to drain four glacial lakes at risk of overflowing. Omkar Khandekar, NPR News, New Delhi.
6: Gas prices in the U.S. have hit a record high for Labor Day weekend, averaging $4.14 per gallon. 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
11: This is HPR 1 at 9:04. I'm Mike Machado. A hurricane warning has been issued for Kauai and Niihau, and a tropical storm warning has been issued for Oahu. Storm conditions from Hurricane Lowell are expected to begin this afternoon and continue through tomorrow morning. The Central Pacific Hurricane Center says Lowell is tracking a bit more east. The storm center is expected to pass just west of Niihau tonight and early tomorrow. Lowell is then forecast to turn towards the northwest and slow down by early Wednesday after passing the Hawaiian Islands. Despite some weakening yesterday, Lowell remains a Category 3 hurricane with sustained winds of 115 miles per hour. Periods of heavy rainfall are expected across the entire state tonight and continue through Wednesday. This could cause flash flooding and mudslides, especially in Kauai County and portions of Hawaii Island. Large swells and storm surges are expected to produce life-threatening surf and rip currents over the next several days across the islands. Coastal flooding and inundation along low-lying areas in Kauai County is also expected into tonight. With the approach of Hurricane Lowell, Kauai and Niihau are under a hurricane warning. The National Hurricane Center says an eastward shift in the storm track and an expectation that Lowell will be larger on its eastern side has increased the risk of hurricane conditions for the two islands. Kauai Mayor Derek Kawakami says he's proud of his residents for taking the storm threat seriously.
3: I want to thank everybody for getting prepared. I want to thank everybody for taking this storm system seriously. For those of us that have been through Hurricane Iniki, this feels familiar. And so for the folks that have been through it, we know how to get through it. And it's by working together. And what we've seen out there are neighbors, helping to get the word out, people checking on our elderly. And I gotta say, you folks make me so very, very proud.
11: Periods of heavy rain associated with Lowell that could produce flash flooding is expected for the state through Wednesday. High surf warning is in effect for the south and east facing shores of all islands until tonight due to storm surges. 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It's 9:06.
1: From NPR and WBUR, I'm Peter O'Dowd in Phoenix. It's Here and Now. There were no diplomatic breakthroughs in Kyiv over the weekend. President Trump's son-in-law, Jared Kushner, and Steve Witkoff met with Ukrainian President Volodymyr Zelensky one day after meeting with Russia's Vladimir Putin in Moscow. The U.S. envoy is trying to revive peace talks and stop the war. At the very least, the visit protected Ukraine's capital from Russian airstrikes for a few hours. Joanna Kakissis is NPR's Ukraine correspondent, and Joanna,

0: There were also thunderstorms and winds in the area at the time, but it's unclear whether that played a role in the crash.
1: I know there are systems in place at more than 120 airports across the country that would safely stop a plane that goes past the end of a runway, mm-hmm. but the Miami airport doesn't have one. Do we know why?
0: Yeah, you're right. There's a special emergency stopping system in use increasingly at airports called Engineered Materials Arresting Systems, or more commonly known as EMAS. This key feature is designed to stop a runway aircraft before it exits the very end of the runway. The FAA says it uses a crushable material placed at the end of a runway to help stop an aircraft that overruns the runway end. The aircraft's tires sink into the lightweight material, and the aircraft quickly decelerates as it rolls through the EMAS bed. Miami doesn't have the system. I should point out, though, that most Florida airports do. I asked the FAA about why Miami doesn't use EMAS systems, but have not received a response back yet.
1: How common is it for a plane to overshoot the runway like this?
0: Yeah, it is common. The International Air Transport Association says runway excursions, such as overshooting a runway, is the most common type of aviation accident that happens each year. Accidents like this can happen for several reasons, including an unstoppable approach upon landing, the condition of the runway, the weather, and also crosswinds.
1: Okay, so investigators will be looking into those conditions. Meanwhile, this crash happened yesterday during a very busy Labor Day travel weekend. Is the airport back to normal yet?
0: Well, you know, the crash has caused significant delays, flight cancellations, and long lines at the airport with passengers rebooking their flights. The FAA issued a ground stop at the airport through yesterday evening, and a ground delay is in effect until at least 6:59 p.m. local time today. More than 160 flights into and out of Miami International Airport have been delayed so far today, according to FlightAware.com. There have also been 65 flights into and out of the airport that have been canceled as well.
1: All right, we're going to keep a close eye on this as we learn more about this crash in Miami. NPR's Sean DeLeese Duster, thank you very much for your time. Appreciate it.
0: Yeah, thank you so much for having me.
1: All right, and after so much agony, a shimmer of light in Nepal over the weekend. Four people were pulled alive from the mud and debris that have covered remote villages in the Himalaya for nearly 2 weeks now. But 5,000 people are still missing. In late August, a glacier collapsed, tumbled down a mountain, and triggered a catastrophic flash flood. And today is the last official day of mourning in Nepal. Let's get some perspective from a spiritual leader who was born there. The Venerable Yamindra is a Buddhist monk, and he is studying at the Harvard Divinity School. Welcome.
2: Hello.
1: First of all, I want to get your response to these rescues that we saw over the weekend. People still being pulled out alive after all this time. How did you receive the news?
2: Yeah, it's a little heartbreaking. Like when we hear those news, we just imagine how they survive in that kind of environment and what was going through their mind, like becoming helpless and not being sure whether they will be held by some people and that kind of feelings. But people are happy that there are still people who are alive and we are able to save them.
1: At the same time, 1,300 people at least we know have died. Now, yeah. Nepal is primarily a Hindu country. You are a Buddhist, but in this last day of mourning now, how will people generally be observing today?
2: There is overlap of many rituals in Nepal between different faiths. Most of the people in Nepal, they believe that when their parents or when their loved one die, they have to do a 13-day ritual to help them transit from this life to the next life, to help them have a smooth journey for their next life. So it's very important during these 13 days, they do some rituals. They have they shave heads. They cook their own foods, and every day they worship and pray. And they have all kinds of rituals, and they believe that that ritual will help the dead person transit towards the next life.
1: But that must be very complicated if you don't know what happened to your loved one. I mean, we're seeing reports of family members having the

0: shadow funerals because their loved ones are missing and they don't have a body. So how does that make things more challenging for people?
1: So if someone cannot do that ritual, they somehow feel that they did not fulfill their duty, or so they are not very happy about that. So if the body is not found, they will use a kind of grass, the holy grass they call kusa, and they make a representation like of that person, and they burn that kusa grass, and they believe that the ritual is similar. They have to do the funeral, the 13-day ceremony, to help them transit their journey towards their next life.
0: You know, I'm thinking about how this suffering is so sudden and so expected, because a giant glacier collapsed in the mountains, and then a wall of water just comes rushing down at people. How would you suggest people grapple with a tragedy of this scale when it happens without any warning?
1: Who knew there is an ocean in the mountains, right? So in Nepal, we used to believe that we don't have the tsunami and that kind of thing. But now we come to understand the mountain is an ocean, so it is waiting to melt. And we feel like the people who live around the rivers and around the mountains, we used to say it's a very beautiful place and very wonderful place, but we didn't know that there is an ocean in the mountains waiting to melt. So people are scared, people are confused, you know, so we have to think about it deeply, like, and we have to find ways to know about that things early. Like, we should be able to have a warning system and that kind of thing.
0: Hmm. And how are you seeing that put into action in Nepal right now?
1: Most people, like now the monasteries and temples are made into shelters, you know, so people are welcome to live in the monasteries and the temples, and they are fed there. So most of the many religious peoples, including the monks, Buddhist monks, are involved in helping the people who have lost their homes, who have lost their family. And we have turned the monasteries are open for any people who want to stay there and live there as long as they want. And we are also helping them for their food. There are children who have lost their parents, and we are helping them with the food and shelter, and trying to figure out how to help them continue their education and so that kind of things.
0: And if someone came to you and said, "Venerable Yamindra, how do I deal with the suffering?" what would you tell them?
1: I think, like, according to the Buddhist practice and my own understanding, the best way to deal with the suffering is the compassion. So the compassion helps a person to deal with the suffering very effectively. Like we say that in our own Buddhist practice, we say that if we want to become free, if we want to attain freedom, then we must have compassion. So, and what does freedom mean? So the freedom means freedom from suffering. So the compassion is very closely related with Buddhist practice and the Buddhist philosophy. And I think it's the compassion that will help us during this type of situation, not only for Nepal, but for the whole world. Like, if the world cannot feel compassion for that kind of suffering, then there is something wrong with the world.
0: Compassion in a time of suffering. The Venerable Yamindra, a Buddhist monk studying at the Harvard Divinity School, thank you so much.
1: Thank you. May you be well and happy and be free from suffering.
0: Still to come this hour, as veterans struggle with suicide rates that are twice as high as the general population, one Army vet story and her mission to save the lives of fellow service members. Thank you for spending part of your Labor Day with us. Stay with us here and now.

0: flash flood warning for the island of Kauai until 1:15 p.m. At 10:17 a.m., areas of heavy rain have been moving over Kauai from southeast to northwest over the past couple of hours with rain rates around 1 to 2 inches per hour. Water levels at the Hanalei River gauge upstream of the bridge have risen significantly over the past hour, and flooding is expected further downstream toward Hanalei Town, including portions of Kuhio Highway near the bridge. Hazard: flash flooding caused by heavy rain. Source: gauges reported. Impact: flash flooding of small creeks and streams, urban areas, highways, streets and underpasses, as well as other poor drainage and low-lying areas. Some locations that will experience flash flooding include Hanalei, Princeville, Kealoha, Waianae, Haena, Napali State Park, and Kalihivai. Turn around, don't drown when encountering flooded roads. Most flood deaths occur in vehicles.
1: This evening at 7, following The Daily.
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3: It's Here and Now. Remember when schools shut down and learning went online during the pandemic? Those were tough days for just about everyone, parents and teachers, kids. Well, virtual school is still going strong. Families are sticking with it. Matt Barnum dug into the data for Chalkbeat, our editorial partner. And Matt, online enrollment in public schools, did I get this right? It's doubled since before the COVID pandemic.
4: That's right. Yeah. Now, it's still a minority of students. We're talking about 1 in 80 public school students, but that's over 500,000, about 600,000 students. So it's a lot of kids in raw numbers are getting all of their education online.
3: You know, I would have thought just the opposite would have happened after we all went back to school. Families would have rushed into the buildings. What explains this trend?
4: Well, some did. Many did. Most did and rushed back into physical schools. But there were some who probably said, you know what, our kid liked this and it was better for them in certain ways, or they didn't want to go back, or they did go back and they were bullied, or they felt anxious in school, or they had some experience in a physical school building either before or after the pandemic that led them to want to learn online. And so they chose that option, and policymakers in a number of states have made that option increasingly available to them.
3: Now, I know there were concerns that kids weren't learning as much online. What does the research show about that?
4: The weight of the evidence suggests that, on average, kids learn less fully online than in person. Now, there are some legitimate questions and quibbles about this research because it's hard to fully isolate the impact of online education because you have to try to control for the type of kids who opts in. But we know that even looking at the same kid before and after they opt into online education, they tend to do worse on standardized tests when they're in online education.
3: But as you say, some families are clear that sending their kids to virtual school is the best choice for them for any number of reasons. So it's not to say that kids can't succeed online. Is that right?
4: I think another way of thinking about it is that families may be valuing different things, you know, or they may not be fully realizing the effect on academics. It could be that they see their kids learning, but they don't appreciate that they're not learning at the same rate that they would be if they were in person. Or it could be that they say, you know what, what's more important than my kids' math scores is making sure that they're not being bullied in a physical school building.
3: I see. So how are schools adjusting to this as they accommodate what some families are looking for?
4: Well, for many schools, you know, nothing has changed. But for other schools or school system, they've said, you know what, we need to make that an option. We didn't even think about this before the pandemic, but we don't want to lose students to charter schools or to homeschooling. And so we need to actively start our own online program to keep students in our school district, or we need to have some sort of hybrid program or have some version of online education as at least a part of our regular school to make that more of an option or to expand our course offerings.
3: I'm glad you mentioned charter schools and homeschools, because I am wondering how much of this is about the broader debate this country has been having about school choice generally.
4: It's all about the school choice debate. Now, I should say the data that I have is only public school students, so it wouldn't include homeschooling. And so I actually suggest, and we've seen separately, that homeschooling numbers have gone up. And anecdotally, we know that a lot of students who are homeschooled actually get a lot of their education through online programs. So I think that it's actually even more. We don't have the data, but it's actually even more and a greater increase of students who are learning online through homeschools. And that, but this all just goes into the school choice debate. There's a question of how much choice parents should have in education and what role the government should play, especially in this case where the government is funding these virtual alternatives, but there are questions about their efficacy.
3: Matt Barnum is an editor and columnist for Chalkbeat, joins us from New York City. Matt, thank you very much.
4: Thanks for having me. Enjoyed it.
3: Who is winning New York City's relentless war on rats? The rodents or the humans? Gil Bloom is an exterminator in Queens. He's president of Standard Pest Management. Gil, what do you say? Have you noticed fewer rats across the city?
5: I would say we have to be careful with some of the numbers. Rats being diabolically clever, we're in the middle of the summer season. We've had a big crash in the rat population because of the heavy winter. So the bets are off.
3: But Gil, the reason we're talking today is because, according to the city at least, rat sightings have fallen 22% compared to last year. Is that, do you agree with those numbers? Does that seem right to you?
5: Well, this is their numbers. We're still not at the end of August, which is the peak rat season. So these are based on reports, you know, the mid-July, the numbers. So we really haven't seen the end of this particular cycle. We've seen some increases in some areas, but we are seem to be headed in the right direction.
3: Now, it seems like the key to keeping the rats in check has been keeping the rats away from the trash. And the city has been installing these large containers called Empire Bins to do just that. Do you think that's what the difference has been so far?
5: Feed them and they will come. It certainly is causing the rats to reconfigure and perhaps find other food sources, or may result in a decrease of rat activity. But we've also seen increases, like in East Village, of increase of 37% with a lot of that containerization.
3: Well, what's that about? Why would there be rats increasing even with containers?
5: It has to do with the landscape, the age of the buildings. You also have parks there, which have frequently been a reservoir for rodents that don't have that same containerization.
3: Where do these rats live?
5: Rats, the Norway rat, which is the rat of New York, are burrowing animals. So they're going to be looking for earthen spaces, either between sidewalks, streets, and primarily parks, and unfortunately, landscape buildings become a good target for them.
3: By some counts, there is at least one rat in New York City for every three people who live there, and the rat population really boomed during the pandemic. Why were they thriving so much during COVID when we were all locked up in one place?
5: Well, how many rats has always been a subject of consternation. They guesstimate around 3 million. Everything went wild during COVID, increased trash on streets, people staying at home, disruption in the food industry. We then ended up with outdoor dining, which really played into the rodents' hands. I mean, rats only need an ounce of food a day. So that really became an issue.
3: Oh, really? Just an ounce of food a day. So that's hardly anything.
5: Yep. And mice, 3 grams. So, you know, the odds are in their favor.
3: Huh. Well, Eric Adams, who was the mayor at the time of the pandemic, started this war on rats because he saw it as a growing big problem. And then Mayor Mamdani has kept it going. Let's listen.
6: This is an issue for each and every New Yorker, no matter your politics. Frankly, the only disappointed constituency will be rats.
3: Maybe, but because what I'm hearing from you is that it may not actually be possible to win this so-called war against the rodents. What do you think?
5: Well, it's certainly an ongoing battle. Adams certainly gave a good kickoff with centralizing through the rodent czar, starting containerization. Again, rats are survivors. They're diabolically clever and they're resource dependent, and they will find the food. If not here, then other places. Subways and parks aren't inspected the same way.
3: Well, the city has spent a lot of money on this problem, and I see that you've even done some consulting for New York City. But I'm wondering if, you know, if the war is worth it, right? Because there are so many other big problems in a place like New York City. Do you think we should be waging this war?
5: Other problems? I hadn't noticed. My goodness. Rats are quality of life. They're vectors of disease. There's certainly something that we do need to keep them on top of. You know, there's a lot of priorities, and rats should be a priority.
3: But without rats, I guess you might be out of business.
5: I am not concerned. I am not concerned.
3: All right. Gil Bloom, president of Standard Pest Management in Queens. Thanks for joining us on Labor Day, because I guess there's no rest for the rat exterminators. Thanks very much for your time.
5: Thank you.
3: Today on our podcast, Here and Now Anytime, Chris Bentley and I are going to take you on a trip to Alaska's Eagle Beach. It's not far from Juneau, at the juncture of two rivers fed by glaciers, where lumbering carnivores share the wilderness with tiny dragonflies.
7: Oh, you got a dragonfly. Look at that. Oh my gosh.
8: This is
9: a female paddle-tailed darner, and it's one of seven mosaic darners that are found in Alaska.
8: Can you hear the vibration? Those wings are
9: vibrating
8: pretty rapidly.
7: Oh, wow.
3: On much larger wings, we found bald eagles and blue herons. The bears drop piles of scat along the path like Hansel and Gretel's breadcrumbs. And as Chris found out, so many salmon spawning in the shallow waters of the river, making one final trip home before they die.
10: Salmon are mind-blowing. They do so many things that are just so awe-inspiring and incredible. I just kind of have to believe that salmon are going to persevere.
11: They're part of Alaska, quite literally, when you're talking about how their DNA has been found
10: quite
11: in the trees.
10: Literally. Their DNA is in the trees, it's in the bears, it's in the people. It's absolutely part of Alaska, and I really hope to never see that change. And the work that I want to do is to take action on the things that we can and do our best.
3: Now, you may not be able to go to Alaska yourself, but you can come along with us. It's an audio journey on our podcast, Here and Now Anytime. 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

0: Live from NPR News in Boston, I'm Steve Brown. Lebanon's health ministry says Israel's Air Force carried out two strikes early today on a southern Lebanese village, killing at least nine people, including children. The ministry says one of the strikes hit a building, killing 11 people and wounding eight. The ministry says another strike on a car in the village killed a paramedic and wounded two others. The strikes come amid a new round of escalation between Israel and the Lebanese militant group Hezbollah. Britain's King Charles has authorized the release of a letter clarifying the status of Prince Harry and his wife Meghan now that they've returned to the United Kingdom. The letter confirms that the couple are no longer working members of the royal family and will not use the titles His or Her Royal Highness. It adds that any security issues are the responsibility of relevant police agencies and the couple's charity work will be carried out in a private capacity. Gasoline prices in the U.S. have hit a record high for Labor Day weekend, averaging $4.14 per gallon. This is nearly a dollar more than last year and surpasses the previous record of $3.82 from 2012. Prices surged after the U.S. and Israel attacked Iran back in February, affecting crude oil traffic through the Strait of Hormuz. 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
1: There's pushback against phones in schools. Well, now the revolt is spreading to all screens, including laptops that are familiar sights in kindergarten classrooms.
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1: Screens, schools, and how young brains really learn. 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
7: It's Here and Now, and on this Labor Day, what'd you have for breakfast? In Taiwan, lots of people start the morning with Dan Bing. The dish is easy to cook, and it has a complicated Cold War history. Reporter Jan Kamenzind Brumby has more from Taipei.
8: When I first moved to Taiwan, I was living in a room behind one of the universities. And on the first floor was a breakfast shop that I'd go to almost every day. Today, I'm going back, just for old time's sake.
9: Hello, hello, 你好。很棒。你好吗?我很好。对。
8: The dish I'm eating today is called danbing. It's a sort of Taiwanese crepe, and as restaurant worker Zhang Xuan says, it's one of Taiwan's favorite breakfast foods.
10: A lot of customers order danbing. Why don't I make you one? First, an egg, then wheat flour dough. Wrap it around, and then add whatever ingredients the customer wants.
8: Tuna, a hash brown, even sweet corn. The fillings are endless, but today I'm keeping it simple. Bacon and cheese.
10: Bacon and cheese.
8: 好,那就来一个,谢谢。Bacon and cheese with a bit of
9: chili
8: sauce. 好,付了, there are restaurants like these all over Taiwan. They open at the crack of dawn and are the backbone of the morning commute. But it wasn't always like this. This is Chen Yuzhen, food historian at the National Taiwan Normal University. She says wheat-based dishes like danbing weren't that common in Taiwan until after 1949, when the Chinese nationalists lost the Chinese Civil War to the communists and fled to Taiwan, bringing with them almost 2 million people from across the mainland, along with food traditions very different from Taiwan's.
9: They were skilled at making wheat-based foods. It's these kinds of post-war immigrants that actually helped to popularize dishes like danbing.
8: But Taiwan historically hadn't produced a lot of wheat, partly because of its climate. This is Chen Yihong, curator at the National Museum of Taiwan History. He's showing us around their permanent exhibition.
10: At the beginning, Taiwan first received USAID flour and later wheat, which kickstarted the domestic flour milling industry.
8: So why was it the US that provided Taiwan with wheat? Well, it was the Cold War that changed everything. With the communists now running mainland China and the outbreak of the Korean War in 1950, Washington suddenly saw Taiwan as a bulwark against the spread of communism. American troops arrived, and aid flooded in, including bags of wheat and flour.
10: Taiwan's position became more important. To maintain the so-called anti-communist system, Taiwan's politics, economy, and military all needed to be stabilized. So aid was needed.
8: In the restaurant, it's time to eat. It's a simple dish, but with a rich and storied background. So is it Taiwanese? Well, for the Museum of National History's Chen, it's as Taiwanese as it gets. And just as the island still is today, the dish has been shaped by history, immigration, and great power politics, all wrapped up in distinctive Taiwanese characteristics. For NPR News, I'm Yang Kamenzin-Brumby in Taipei.
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4: Republicans are gathering for their first ever midterm convention in Dallas. It's President Trump's way of trying to boost voter enthusiasm.
11: What I really want you to do is pretend, please, that I'm on the ballot. Just come and vote. It's so important.
4: What to expect from what some are calling Trumpapalooza on the next morning edition from NPR News.
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7: From NPR and WBUR, I'm Peter O'Dowd. It's Here and Now. 25 years ago, the United States launched itself into wars in the Middle East that left a lasting scar on military families. Many service members that came back from Iraq and Afghanistan suffered from PTSD and died by suicide. A quarter of a century later, it's still a problem. According to a report this year from the Department of Veterans Affairs, 17 veterans still die by suicide every day, a rate that's more than twice the general population. Army veteran Shantae Franco was nearly one of them. She tells her story to raise awareness for the Wounded Warrior Project, and we have her on the line from Abington, Maryland. Shantae, nice to speak with you.
18: Thank you so much. I appreciate you inviting me on.
7: Sure. So first of all, I know this is a very tough topic, and one that we've been talking about for so many years after Iraq and Afghanistan. Can you explain, you know, from your point of view, just how pervasive the problem of suicide is among U.S. veterans?
18: Absolutely. So you've already mentioned 17 veterans die by suicide a day. Now, this number is trending down, which is real progress. But if we're being honest, it means almost nothing to the families that it happens to, the friends that it happens to. And one is just too many. And I know exactly what moves that needle, and that's connection.
7: What kind of connection?
18: I would say one-on-one connection, and also connection within the community. For myself, I had two attempts that I talk about quite often. One was while I was active duty. And although it was on the back of experiencing military sexual trauma, what really drove me to that decision was the fact that I was in a room full of people. I was in a barracks full of people, and I still felt entirely alone. And everyone that I talked to, especially in my peer support groups that I co-lead in Baltimore, the underlying sentiment is just feeling alone, feeling unsupported, feeling as if you don't have someone who can just create that space and help you find the help that you need.
7: Well, I wonder, and first of all, thank you for speaking about such a personal topic. And I wonder if you'd be willing to share a little bit more about your experience in the military, because as common as conversations are about suicide among U.S. veterans, so too are conversations about sexual assault in the military and how for so many years this happened with impunity. I just wonder, did anyone take your case seriously? And is that have anything to do with what led you to want to take your own life?
18: In my case, it wasn't taken seriously. I didn't even know how to communicate what was happening to me because I felt like there was lack of support. It's almost the old adage of, you know, drink water, drive on. You know, if I keep myself busy enough, then I won't have to think about this and won't have to process this. And I've met so many people while active duty that are basically going through the motions, because if we did allow ourselves to think, it could potentially put us in the position that I was in. Mm. And the same as when I was a veteran and attempted suicide. And this one actually is one that I talk to a lot, this experience, is because I attempted to involve my children. Because I hadn't dealt with the PTSD, I didn't even realize I had PTSD, because I thought the only people who got PTSD in the military were those who were overseas. And I was Rare D for a majority of my career.
7: Rare D, what does that mean? That you were stateside?
18: Yes. So my unit deployed, but I did not. And so I always thought, because I hadn't deployed, there's no reason for me to have post-traumatic stress disorder. And so I just kept putting it off to the wayside. And then the intrusive thoughts never stopped. But again, I didn't verbalize it. One, because I thought no one would understand. Two, shame. Shame is such a silent killer. And with shame comes isolation as well.
7: Well, to that point, I mean, I do know that asking for help at a time like that, when you're feeling that way, that it can be incredibly daunting. So how were you able to step out of that darkness?
18: The pivotal moment was years and years after both attempts. I actually went for compensation evaluation for when you're getting your VA rating. And I was in this exam, and it was actually for chronic pain. I'm not sure what tipped the examiner off, but she looked me in the eyes and asked me point blank, "Are you considering suicide?" And it was so jarring to me that someone said the unspoken thing that I couldn't help but answer in the positive, that yes, I was.
7: What was that moment like for you?
18: Incredibly vulnerable. I felt as if I had absolutely nothing on, and she could see all of me. And it was terrifying because every thought in my head was, she's going to think I'm crazy. But there was also the sense of relief that it was said and that I was seen.
7: So hearing your story brings me back to that statistic that 17 veterans will take their life today, and their story will not end the same way that yours did. How do you think you can help because of what happened to you?
18: I've learned to appreciate and really understand what connection means and how connection saves lives. The more I give, the better I feel. And then one thing I will say, a lot of people are scared to bring up this conversation because they feel they have to fix the problem. We are not required to fix the problem. All we have to do is show that there is someone who can see them. And so that is basically what I do, is I show my fellow warriors, you are seen, you are heard. And while I can't do this for you, I can be there. I can have your back.
7: Shantae, there is a new class of warriors among us now, because there's a new war in the Middle East. We're 6 months into a fight against Iran that wasn't supposed to last this long. And we've reported on the tough conditions of the USS Abraham Lincoln that had been deployed for months. Do you worry that there may be a new wave of risk coming in the weeks and years ahead?
18: Honestly, we've learned from the past. So I actually feel hopeful, because we're making this such a visible conversation now, and we're going past the surface layers when we're talking about this conversation. And one thing that I will say about Wounded Warrior Project is they are so committed to preventing veteran suicide, is that they're starting while they're active duty. So many of the programs can be used by active duty members so that they feel supported even after they transitioned.
7: Well, the U.S. military has been aware of this problem for a long time. Are you
18: Absolutely.
7: Satisfied with the efforts that the government has taken, with the efforts that the VA has taken to help veterans and their families, people like you?
18: As a person who has been a direct recipient of it, I am very pleased about the help that I was able to get. My VA and my therapist worked together for me to be able to go to Mission Resiliency in Texas. And so I know for a fact that things are changing, maybe not to the extent or how fast we would love them to change, but the fact that they are changing is enough to keep that hope and keep pushing this mission and trying to make sure that it's visible.
7: How are you today? Are you through the worst of it?
18: I take every day for what it is. I would love to say after both attempts and learning about connection, I'm 100% on the other side. But to be honest, intrusive thoughts happen, and they may happen daily. There are some days where I can't leave my house. But what I've learned is even when I'm struggling, I can recognize I'm struggling well.
7: Army veteran Shantae Franco, working with the Wounded Warrior Project to help veterans from taking their own lives. Shantae, thank you so much for sharing your story with us. We appreciate it.
18: Thank you so much.
7: If you are in crisis or experiencing suicidal thoughts, please reach out for help. Call the crisis hotline at 988. It's here and now.
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7: It's Here and Now. We tend to think of history as something written in a speech or fought over on a battlefield, but sometimes it shows up in the corner of an old envelope. In 1847, the U.S. government produced its first official stamps, and they weren't just important for sending mail. They're among the first mass-produced images in America. As part of this year's 250th anniversary of the United States, we're bringing you 25 objects that tell the story of this country with the help of the Smithsonian Institution. Dan Piazza is chief curator of philately at the Smithsonian National Postal Museum. Dan, in my business, it's dangerous to mispronounce words. Did I say that right? Philately?
21: You did. You got it right.
7: All right. Well, I'm impressed. That's a new word for me. We're here to talk about the first official stamps in U.S. history. This is a 5-cent stamp from 1847 featuring Benjamin Franklin and a 10-cent stamp with George Washington's face on it. What's the story of how they were born?
21: Well, the first postage stamps in the world had been issued about 7 years earlier in the United Kingdom, and they pictured Queen Victoria. And there was a congressional committee, the Committee on the Post Offices and Post Roads, that was keeping an eye on how the use of postage stamps was developing in the British Post Office. And by 1847, they decided to adopt it in the U.S. Now, of course, having a monarch would not be appropriate for a U.S. postage stamp. So they went with two of the most popular and revered figures in the country's history, and that's Benjamin Franklin, who also happened to be the country's first postmaster general, and George Washington, the first president.
7: Well, this was the mid-1800s. People were writing letters long before then. How did Americans send mail before these stamps?
21: That's right. I mean, people were writing letters going all the way back, to the first colonists in the 1620s and 30s. But before the introduction of postage stamps, it was the recipient who paid for the letter rather than the sender. And there were a number of reasons for that. Transportation was very slow. A lot of it was by ship, and a lot of ships sank. People did not want to pay the postage for letters that might never arrive at their destination. And so it was considered more convenient for the recipient to pay on the other end upon delivery. But that created a lot of problems for the post office. What if the person doesn't want the letter or doesn't pay for it?
7: Junk mail.
21: So the idea of a postage stamp was that the sender could prepay the letter up front. That meant the post office always got paid to carry mail. That brings the costs way, way down and allows the volume of mail to increase. So the introduction of stamps and the convenience of that stored value of postage that a stamp represents really made it easier than ever for people to write. And the volume of mail just explodes.
7: You know better than I do, stamp collecting is a serious business. I'm sure these stamps are incredibly rare. Are there many out there? And what would they be worth?
21: They're not as rare as you might think. And they were printed in millions of copies, and they were the first. And the first of everything is innovation, right? And it gets saved. So these stamps survive in the millions. People kept them as souvenirs. But as with all collectibles, and now we're getting into the realm of stamps as collectibles rather than, as postage for the post office, it's all about condition and usage and the destination and all those sorts of things. So a really beautiful copy of the stamp on a really scarce usage, is very attractive to collectors and can cost quite a lot of money.
7: Forgive the question. Did people Sure. in 1847 have to lick the stamps to put them on the envelope?
21: They did. And There are some reports in newspapers at the time that some people didn't quite understand that. And so they tried to use them, I guess, almost like stickers and press them on the envelope. And they wrote to the post office complaining that they kept falling off the envelope or they didn't wet it enough. And so, you know, they might attach the stamp, but by the time they drop it in a mailbox and it gets to the post office, maybe the stamp is gone.
7: Well, they were ahead of their time. Especially stamps or stickers today.
21: And in the UK, when the first postage stamps came out in 1840 with Queen Victoria on them, a lot of people wrote amusing little poems in the newspaper about, you know, licking the Queen's head. So this was a whole new experience for people in the 1840s.
7: Well, listen, this is just fascinating. I just want to leave you with this. Why do you think these stamps are so critical to telling the story of the United States?
21: I think postage stamps really, in a very small space, capture what a country thinks is important about itself at any point in time, whether those are important people or places, events, and how what is important and what gets commemorated changes over time is really important too. So these stamps, besides being works of art, collectibles in and of themselves, they're little snapshots of what a country thinks is important about itself at the time they were issued.
7: Dan Piazza is chief curator of philately at the Smithsonian National Postal Museum. Dan, it's been a pleasure speaking to you about these 5-cent and 10-cent stamps from 1847. Thank you so much.
21: My pleasure. Thanks for having me.
7: I spoke with Dan back in January. Here and Now is a production of NPR and WBUR. I'm Peter O'Dowd in Phoenix. I hope you all have a great Labor Day. I also want to thank our staff of producers and editors who came into work today to help us put this show on the air. We could not do it without you. It's Here and Now.
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7: I'm Peter O'Dowd. As Captain Kirk, William Shatner fought intergalactic villains, but his most dangerous battle was off-screen. He and daughter Melanie had stage 4 cancer at the same time.
0: That prognostication of you could die either sends you into a catatonic fit or you learn to appreciate the moments that you're alive.
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19: For many of us, Labor Day signals barbecues and shopping sales, the end of summer, the start of school, an extra day off to relax. Wouldn't it be nice if all weekends were long weekends?
22: More than 80% of Americans say they can be just as effective in their jobs in 4 days as they can in 5. American workers deserve a break. It's high time they got it.
19: Others see a pipe dream built on a false promise of AI.
23: New technology actually adds to the time we have to spend rather than simply saving time. We spend almost as much time today on housework as we did back in 1900, despite the invention of dishwashers, vacuum cleaners, microwaves, coffee makers.
19: I'm John Donvan. Coming up on Open to Debate, is America ready for the 4-day work week? That's right after the news. Stay with us.
1: From NPR News in Washington, I'm Janine Herbst. In Miami, federal investigators are looking into why an Amazon cargo jet barreled off a runway at Miami International Airport yesterday and into vehicles, killing at least five people and injuring five others. The National Transportation Safety Board Chair Jennifer Homedy.
5: What we know so far is the flight was arriving from San Juan, Puerto Rico, with two crew members on board. This was the third flight for the aircraft that yesterday went from Cincinnati to Miami, Miami to San Juan, and San Juan back to Miami.
1: She says the so-called black boxes have been recovered. The Federal Aviation Administration is also investigating. Experts are looking into several factors, including whether the plane touched down too late to stop safely, and they'll examine the plane's speed and braking, mechanical condition, weather and wind conditions, all that among other factors. Russia's calling this weekend's shuttle diplomacy by White House envoys Steve Witkoff and President Trump's son-in-law, Jared Kushner, to Moscow and Ukraine's capital Kyiv a, quote, small step toward ending that conflict. But as NPR's Charles Maines reports, the fighting continues.
9: Witkoff and Kushner's travels to the region took place amid an agreed pause in attacks that extended to Moscow and Kyiv. Yet fighting continued elsewhere, with Russia again taking advantage of Ukraine's depleted air defenses and Ukraine again striking oil facilities that have led to gas shortages across Russia this summer. Separately, Russia reported at least six people killed in a series of Ukrainian drone strikes, including one that flew directly into an apartment building in the Perm region. The ongoing attacks come as both sides have signaled the war will continue at least through the winter, although the Kremlin said it didn't rule out a return to three-way peace talks with the U.S. and Ukraine at some point. Charles Maines, NPR News, Moscow.
1: A new study from the United Nations says rising air pollution is taking a growing toll globally, causing millions of premature deaths and major economic losses worldwide. NPR's Lauren Sommer has more.
10: Cars, trucks, and power plants that burn fossil fuels put tiny particles into the air. That can cause serious health problems like asthma, heart attacks, and lung disease. A new report from the United Nations Environment Program finds that in 2025, air pollution caused about 6 million premature deaths worldwide. It also causes major economic losses. By 2050, a third of the world's population will be exposed to dangerous air. The report finds that can be avoided by investing in renewable energy, electric cars, and better agricultural practices, which it says could produce $15 in benefits for every $1 invested. Lauren Sommer, NPR News.
1: Wall Street's closed today in observance of the Labor Day holiday. 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French political leaders are stunned by a resounding regional victory for the far-right next door in Germany. NPR's Eleanor Beardsley reports France has its own presidential election in just 7 months, and the far-right there is currently leading in the polls.
24: Writing on X, French Foreign Minister Jean-Noël Barrot said the crushing victory of a neo-Nazi, anti-European, pro-Putin party in Germany illustrates the strength of the far-right wave unfurling across Europe. He called the AfD's program, which includes making separate classrooms for migrant and handicapped children, a betrayal of the European spirit and an exaltation of xenophobia. He called on Europeans to resist the banalization of extremist ideas. Leftist politicians evoked parallels between Germany and France, but Marine Le Pen's National Rally Party was largely silent. Considered less extreme than the AfD, it severed ties with them in the European Parliament in 2024 following their ambiguous statements about the role of the SS during World War II. Le Pen has worked to mainstream her party over the last decade. Eleanor Beardsley, NPR News, Paris.
1: Oil prices have risen to a six-week high as the U.S.-led war in Iran continues. Brent crude, which is the international oil benchmark, is up 1% at $97.30 a barrel, and the U.S. benchmark, West Texas crude, is up 1.3% at $92.70 a barrel. Gas prices are also higher. A gallon of regular is $4.15 nationwide. Diesel is up to a record. This is NPR News.
25: 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The founder of The Bulwark lays out her playbook for defeating authoritarian populism. Available wherever books are sold.
4: 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In place of The Conversation, we are bringing you a timely conversation from the weekly podcast Open to Debate. The show aims to create civil dialogue and discourse about difficult topics. And for Labor Day, it's looking at if the U.S. is ready for a four-day work week. We'll be back with more news from across the Hawaiian Islands tomorrow. But in the meantime, enjoy this episode of Open to Debate.
8: Okay, who wants a four-day work week? A lot of people who work, I think I can safely say, people who could use some extra free time in a lot of different ways, to be with their kids, to take some classes, to pursue a hobby, and maybe just to chill. Probably most of us would like that, and maybe our families would too. I'm John Donvan. This is Open to Debate, and get ready for an argument about the four-day work week. Our two debaters, Juliette Shore, an economist who has a famous TED Talk out there about the four-day work week, and Joanne Lippman, a journalist who, in her storied career, has been both a worker and a boss. They disagree, not on the appeal of a four-day work week. In fact, both of them say it would be a very nice thing. But while one believes that we may already be moving in that direction and quite quickly, the other says it's not going to happen anytime soon, maybe ever in the United States. Here is our debate question. Is America ready for a four-day work week? Juliette, Joanne, welcome to Open to Debate.
11: Thank you. Great to be here.
14: Great to be here.
8: Juliette, is America ready for a four-day work week?
14: Yes, definitely ready. 86 years ago, the U.S. officially reduced the work week to 40 hours. And that came after two decades of a kind of gradual evolution to go from 6 to 5 days. Since that time, the average worker's productivity has increased 400%. Meanwhile, contrary to predictions, my research has shown that in the 1970s, hours of work in the U.S. began to rise, and they pretty much have continued going up since then. Americans work

0: 13,000 employees, including many, many in the United States. Our findings are powerful. We have more than 20 measures of well-being, and they all show statistically significant improvements, many of them quite large. For example, 70% of all employees score lower on the burnout scale at after six weeks, on the four-day week schedule. Participants have lower stress, better physical and mental health, a better emotional life, less work-family pressure, and many other positive well-being gains. Now, the impetus for the four-day week so far has come from employers who understand that their employees need more time off and that they can reorganize their workplaces to make up the lost productivity of that extra day off. Our data show that employers are very satisfied with the ability of their people to maintain productivity, and many report that both productivity and product quality or service quality have risen with the four-day week. Other performance metrics such as revenue, quits, absenteeism also show improvement, and of course, cost savings. At the one-year mark, we found that 90% of participating companies are still on the four-day week. Across many types of industries, types of companies, kinds of people, the findings are strikingly similar. Employees and management are getting great results with the four-day week. The four-day week is a game changer. We have people writing to us about how they can get pregnant now, either for reasons of health or stress or time. Fathers who say they can be part of their kids' lives, people getting off their anxiety meds, people with disabilities now able to keep a job because of the four-day week, people sleeping better, sleeping more, exercising, cooking, seeing their parents, you name it. It's an absolutely transformative kind of change. Why would we not try and make this happen? With two-earner families, single-parent families, and the growing demands of parenting, the four-day week has become a necessity for many, or as people in our studies say, 2 days is not enough. In the early 20th century, it took 2 decades to get a five-day week. Life comes at us faster these days. I expect we'll be there within a decade this time around.
1: Thank you, Juliette. A very strong prediction within a decade. But Joanne, you are a skeptic. Please tell us why you take the position the four-day work week. America is not ready for it yet.
2: Yeah, thank you, John. And Joanne, I love absolutely every single thing you just said. And that is a world I would love to live in. But unfortunately, I don't think that's happening anytime soon, not here in the United States. The reason that we're hearing so much about the shorter work week right now is because of artificial intelligence. So we've been hearing top business leaders saying AI is going to finally usher in this fantastic new world. Financier Steve Cohen has said 4-day work week is coming soon. Zoom CEO says it's going to be 3. Bill Gates says it's going to be 2. Elon Musk says work will ultimately become optional altogether because of AI. But there's 4 primary reasons why that's not going to happen. First, these same executives love their FaceTime. Elon Musk, who says work will be optional, also says that to have any impact as an employee, you need to work 80 hours a week, not 40.

flood warning for the island of Kauai until 2 p.m. At 11:11 a.m., significant rises in water level have occurred along the South Fork of the Wailu River over the past hour due to heavy rain upstream. While heavy rain is diminishing, additional runoff is likely and could lead to flooding issues farther downstream near the river mouth in Wailua. This warning replaces the warning previously in effect for the north-central portion of Kauai, including the Hanalei area. Hazard: flash flooding caused by heavy rain. Source: gauges reported. Impact: flash flooding of small creeks and streams, urban areas, highways, streets and underpasses, as well as other poor drainage and low-lying areas. Some locations

0: that will experience flash flooding include Lihue, Kapaia, Princeville, Kilauea, North Fork Wailua Trails, Wailua Homesteads, Hanalei, Wailua, Moloa'a, Wainiha, Anahoa and Alakari Swamp Trail. Turn around, don't drown when encountering flooded roads. Most flood deaths occur in vehicles.
1: Don't take all of our vacation days. 88% of parents in a recent survey said it was important for their children to have careers they enjoyed, but that was more than quadruple the percentage of parents who said it was important for their children to get married and have their own kids. There's a reason why in the Devil Wears Prada 2 movie, the most quoted line was Miranda Priestly, the workaholic editor, saying, "Boy, I love working. I really do. Don't you?" To me, it was the line in the movie that rang the most true. And fourth, and finally, there's a structural issue. Most companies that have reduced hours are relatively small, and it's an order of magnitude more complicated if you're talking about massive, large, multinational organizations. Plus, none of them want to go first for fear competitors will move in on their customers and clients. And what's more, our entire society is built on that five-day work week. Everything from schools to airline schedules, movie times, parking regulations, store hours, shifting from 5 to 4 would be immensely disruptive. So while I would be among those who would love a four-day work week, I have to conclude America simply isn't yet ready for it.
2: There are a lot of points to your arguments. First, Juliet, I hear you saying that the trend towards a four-day work week is approaching fast. You say within 10 years, which is a very, very bold statement to make. But you're also pointing out that in some places it's already here, that there are hundreds of companies experimenting with it. Workers want it. Also, these companies themselves are beginning to learn that their workers can be just as productive in less time. It saves them money. So, Joanne, you would love this to happen, but you're very skeptical that it's going to happen in the state. You say that a lot of companies may be talking about this, but they're not walking the walk, that especially the big major companies, the large employees, particularly in the tech sector, they want their workers in there. They want them in there 5 days a week. They want them in there for long hours. Most of the companies that are experimenting and happy with it are smaller companies. And fundamentally, you think, again, new technologies always promise to give us less work to do. But as with email and other things, we end up having whole new kinds of work that track us on our way home. So there's a lot to get into there. Juliet, let's take a look at that point that Joanne made, that we're a workaholic culture where the people who put in the extra hours, the extra time, are the ones who get noticed and get promoted. Risking only working 4 days a week when your competitor at work might be still working 5 is one that just doesn't work in our culture. What do you make of that argument?
3: No offense meant by this, but the workaholic culture that Joanne referenced is, it's not something that ordinary people experience that much. People in manufacturing, where a normal shift in many places is 12 hours, do not want to work more. It's a more elite thing for people in good jobs where the competition to keep those jobs is really intense. And I think that's the point that came out of what you both said, which is people who feel they need to work those long hours do it because they're worried about losing their jobs, not because there is somehow something inherent in our culture that makes us workaholics.
2: Joanne, your response?
1: The fact that 40% of us leave our vacation days on the table does say to me that there is a workaholic culture here. I totally take your point about hourly workers and the elitism of that argument. But at the same time, if we look historically, this is really interesting. So during the Depression, Kellogg's in 1930 actually reduced the workday to 6 hours. And the reason that they did it was to keep more people employed so you could have essentially job sharing. And initially, it was phenomenal. And all of the kinds of data points that Juliet referenced, you saw early on in the Kellogg experiment, productivity went up, workers were happier, accidents in the workplace went down. But something interesting happened after World War II when people came back and there was this sort of prosperity feeling around the country and people wanted to earn more and make more. And it became gendered where men, it was macho to want to work more. and it became feminized to have that shorter work week.
2: We'll be right back with the question, is America ready for the four-day work week? I'm John Donvan. This is Open to Debate.
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2: Welcome back to Open to Debate. I'm John Donvan, and we're taking on the question, is America ready for the four-day work week? I'm here with Juliette Shore and Joanne Lippmann. Joanne, first of all, I want to mention that you have a book out called Next, The Power of Reinvention in Life and Work. And as I said earlier, you've been a boss as well as a regular worker in your career. And so I'm curious, how did this question of a four-day work week become front of mind for you, something to be talking about?
1: Right. Yes, as a reporter and as an editor-in-chief, I've been on both sides of that management question. But I've also both written and assigned countless pieces on the future of work. And I've noticed over the years, I've been doing this for 4 decades, I have noticed that the predictions about the future of work are almost always wrong. And so that's why when I started seeing this spate of predictions, particularly from top business leaders, I was about this supposedly imminent four-day work week. I was really intrigued and wanted to dig into it further.
2: Okay, thanks very much. And Juliette, you are not just an economist, you're also a sociologist at Boston College. In fact, as already clear from your opening, you're one of the world's leading researchers on this topic. You've written a bunch of bestsellers, including The Overworked American and 4 Days a Week, The Life-Changing Solution for Reducing Employee Stress, Improving Well-Being, and Working Smarter. I mentioned that your TED Talk from 2022 has 3 million views as of right now. 3 million. What does that tell you?
3: I just think there's a tremendous interest out there in the 4-day week. And by the way, it happened before AI. I mean, it was really the pandemic that turbocharge this. I mean, I've been following this issue for a very long time, and it really wasn't going anywhere until the pandemic. But I think the pandemic sort of surfaced the extreme levels of stress and burnout that American workers are under.
2: So you just mentioned AI. Joanne has made the point that new technologies have had this tendency to create more work for us. She has cited in the example of email, one that we all get, that email was supposed to make things smoother in the office 20, 30 years ago, and now we're all drowning in emails. What's your response to that phenomenon of the technology that's supposed to be productive, giving us more work to do?
3: Yes, well, this actually was one of the big messages of The Overworked American, which is that putting in a new potentially labor-saving technology may or may not lead to shorter hours of work. With the first industrial revolution, it led to the longest working hours in human history. And it wasn't until people pushed back and joined unions that fought for shorter hours, social reformers, government officials, that we got the beginning of that turnaround, which began in about 1875. And then we have a long period of work time reduction. And in Europe, of course, they're still on that work time reduction path. So it's absolutely right to say, what are the conditions under which a new labor-saving technology comes into, gets instituted? Does it reduce hours of work or not? And the reason I'm more optimistic this time is there are a couple of reasons. One has to do with the different household division of labor, where we have so many dual earner and single earner families. The second is what's happening in Europe, where they are moving in this direction. And we've got a labor market that we have come out of a long period of of lots of excess labor supply, but we have demographic trends that are taking us in the other direction. And we have...
2: What do you mean by the demographic trends are taking us in another direction?
3: Oh, the aging of the baby boomers. And if you look at if you look at projected labor force growth, it's quite low. So we have entered a period in which labor supply is going in the direction that's really going to help working people, because there's less and less labor supply. And those global, that move to use a global labor supply has really slowed down tremendously compared to where it was in the 1980s, which is when you saw those working hours going up.
2: What's your response to that part of the argument, Joanne?
1: I think there's something to be said for the power of labor, and that's incredibly important, obviously. But, you know, the one thing that I think we're not really addressing here is how did we really get to this 5-day work week? How did we really shorten it? And people generally give credit to Henry Ford, who in 1926 instituted that 5-day, 40-hour work week. But it really was not institutionalized until we had legislation. The Fair Labor Standards Act in 1938 was the real start of mandating these work hours. And it's hard to see that just companies by goodwill or even pressure from their employees, that alone is going to be enough.
2: So that's an interesting point. It was actually 100 years ago that Henry Ford took his entire operation and went from 6 days to 5 days with the same pay, with his argument being, I understand it, I want my workers happy. I don't want people quitting. I want them to have money. I want them to have leisure time. I want them to have money to buy cars and leisure time to buy cars, among other things. And he did it definitely with a note of self-interest. And then it took another 15, 16 years for legislation to be passed to make it a thing. Do you see, Juliet, in your 10-year horizon, Congress actually mandating a 4-day work week?
3: I do. Let's remember the shift to a 5-day week came long before Henry Ford. I think the first company was, you know, more than 10 years before that. It was Jewish Sabbatarians who first went to 5 days because they did not want their workers working on Saturday. It was in garments and print shops and smaller companies, the same way things are happening today. And it was an employer-driven movement. The way this kind of legislation typically happens is that you get a movement among business, then you start to have some states, and then eventually the federal government come on. The Fair Labor Standards Act was a bit different because Congress came this far from legislating a 30-hour week during the Depression. And Roosevelt pulled back at the last minute after saying he was going to support it. And so the pressure, particularly from unions, less so from employers at that point, to do something about work time was really there. And so this was kind of his later stage sort of sop to labor. So I think we're going to get there. I mean, Joanne's absolutely right that it's the big companies now who are sort of failing to get on board. And I think that's their...
2: But does
3: their,
2: it, let Joanne back into the conversation to make the case why the failure of those big companies is really important.
1: If we're going to have any meaningful change, you have to have the largest employers on board. You need to have, you know, everybody from Walmart to our major manufacturers. And then you need to get, you know, your banks and your tech companies and everybody else has to be on board. They're all interconnected. We are globally interconnected. And if only some are going to adopt a 4-day work week, they are immediately at a competitive disadvantage. So there is, as we've referenced, there's this sort of first mover issue. But also, if you're a global company, if you're a massive company, and then you have a patchwork of, you know, you've got state laws, you've got global laws, you've got, you know, all kinds of different regulations and rules to try and standardize, to go from this massive interconnected global schedule and to try and retool it is just just, you know, it's worse than like turning around an ocean liner. It's just going to be a massive, massive project. That's why I think you really would need to have some sort of congressional mandate in order for companies to really take the initiative.
3: I mean, at this point, it works in the other direction, which is that a four-day week company has a competitive advantage in the labor market. And we can see that from our research, which we ask what economists call willingness to pay, how much are workers willing to pay for a four-day week? And it's a lot. And so I think, you know, what's more likely, you could get an equilibrium of some four-day week companies and some five-day week companies. The five-day week companies might give their workers more pay, although one of the things we've been seeing in recent decades is that more productivity on the part of workers just goes to the people at the top and not to the people who are more productive. But I think the idea that you're at a competitive disadvantage, particularly as we're showing that you're not less productive, and you have a lot of other cost savings that are going with it.
2: Joanna, I sensed your answer when you said they're a competitive disadvantage. You meant in regard to their customers, that their customers want them to be there 5 days a week. Maybe
1: that's
2: didn't
1: correct.
2: Understand you.
1: Yes,
2: okay, because Juliet's pushing. Juliet is pushing back and saying they're at a competitive advantage in terms of being able to employ people and keep people.
1: So yes, their competitive disadvantage I'm talking about is if you are, you know, you're a company, you're now 4 days a week, your client, your competitor is open 5 days a week, your clients, your customers, like you are at a competitive disadvantage because they can't reach you on that fifth day, but your competitor is like, hey, we're here, you know, come to us. Juliet makes such a great point about the employees. And I completely understand, as somebody who's been an employee and a boss, totally love the idea of a four-day work week. Absolutely. And I think a lot of the arguments that I've read are that in a four-day work week, productivity remains the same or increases, which means people are putting out the same amount of work. And I think the concern is that bosses, employers, would want to actually cut pay. And so for that reason, I think that it could be very tricky. I think there's a lot of concern that people would just end up earning less.
3: So this is something that comes up with a lot of our companies. Those who believe that they've got to be maintaining responsiveness to customers all during the week typically put half the people on Mondays off and the other half on Fridays off. But what has really been interesting to me, and I learned this with the first interview I did with the first company in our research that did this. And my interview was with the head of customer relations, and she told me the story of what happened when she told her biggest client, it was a healthcare company, her biggest client, that she's not going to be working on Fridays. And she had expected oh my God, what am I going to do? What if I have an urgent problem? And their response was, you go, girl. I think the customers, many of the customers are also ready. Not all. Companies know which customers are and aren't. We have companies that do this without telling their customers. Companies are doing this in all sorts of ways, and they're doing it obviously with great sensitivity. One more
2: right,
3: point. None of these companies are reducing pay. And if you try and do this and you reduce pay, it's not going to work.
1: But I don't think that would be the case. It's just too tempting to cut hours. And the example that I would use is slightly far afield, but something that any woman will be familiar with, which is women who take part-time schedules, young women who have kids at home. And this applied to so many of my friends, and pretty much 100% said the same thing, which is they ended up reduced pay, doing pretty much the same amount of work and having to force it into a shorter time period. This is women who went like part-time or reduced hours, supposedly, when they were on maternity leave. That workload creep is real.
2: Okay. I want to bring a question to you, Juliet. My question is inspired by Joanne talking about how complex things would be in trying to shift our culture, which is now built into 5 days, into 4 days. And I'm thinking of school. people go to school 5 days a week. Would teachers now only have to work 4 days a week? And does that mean children would only go to school 4 days a week? And if they don't, and they're still going 5 days a week, but their parents are in a 4 day a week schedule, how does that all work out? If you take an example of something that is where the 5 days is really, really baked in for a variety of other reasons, including educational achievement, what about that complexity of having to make that sort of transition?
3: First of all, don't overstate how much we're on a Monday to Friday, 9 to 5. I mean, that schedule has really declined over time. A lot of school districts, particularly in the South, where teacher pay is very low, have already started shifting to a 4 day week for teachers and rural areas. They have teacher shortages because they don't pay enough, so they're giving them a 4 day week. I think that that's a really separate question. And I think what happens to the school day? I really think the K through 12 environment is something we should separate here. And the question of how many days kids should go to school should be dictated by what's the best learning environment for them. I think we need to de-link it from the labor market and then figure out how to make it work, whatever we think is best.
2: Fair enough. So Joanne, Juliet critiqued the presumption of my question that the 5 day week is baked in, which is totally fine. Juliet, you get to critique my question. But more importantly, it's critiquing the assumption that you're making that the 5 day week is really, really baked into society. So I'd like you to defend that point.
1: Oh, sure. I mean, every schedule would have to change. I mean, if you think about every occupation that I kind of intersect with, from the mayor of my small town to, you know, teachers to you name it, to executives, to companies. I mean, I think about, you know, I need to go to the DMV, or I want to go see a movie, or I'm traveling somewhere. All of these schedules, every single thing is already built on the 5 day work week. So it's just a very complex problem. And I, you know, it's not impossible, but boy, it is very, very, very complicated for every element of our entire lives to have to shift in some way.
2: We're coming up to a break, but before we do, we have a short period of time in which I want to do what we call a lightning round. I'm going to put the questions in each case to you first, Juliet, and then to you, Joanne. Here's question number one. If we were going to get rid of one of the days of the week as a workday, would you get rid of Monday or Friday or something else? Juliet?
3: Definitely Friday.
2: How come?
3: Well, it's by far the most common day. It's also already evolving into a non-work day. Summer Fridays, every other Friday off, no meeting Fridays, work from home Fridays. There's data on financial activity on Fridays. There's less of it. One of the things the CEOs in our studies tell us is they chose Friday because they have less email on Friday and they don't hear from their clients as much and so forth. So okay. I think there's no question. The people in Texas, by the way, I've been told prefer Wednesdays so they can golf.
2: Joanne, what day of the week would you get rid of, Monday or Friday?
1: I agree on Friday, absolutely. I will say I am not a golfer.
2: Juliet, what is your least productive day of the week?
3: Oh, it's Friday, of course, because I often take Friday off.
2: Okay, same question to you, Joanne.
1: Yep, agree, Friday.
2: Finally, if workers can really accomplish 5 days of work in four, does that tell us, Juliet, that they were wasting 1 day a week before?
3: Not wasting. Really important thing about our studies, and this relates to the one of the points Joanne made about women earning less when they go on the mommy track and so forth. This is an entire organizational change. And so everybody's doing it. It really helps with that gender imbalance that she also talked about, very important thing. It changes the workplace culture. And what the companies do for 2 months before they shift is they figure out how to become more efficient companies. It's not that individuals so much are wasting time. There's some of that. But the culture itself, the routines, the habits, the distractions, the excessive meetings, they change those.
2: And Joanne, if workers can really accomplish 5 days of work in four, were they wasting 1 day a week before?
1: No, I don't think they were. I actually agree with Juliet on this one. Organizations mostly are not run terribly efficiently. People also aren't necessarily that efficient, but that is because during the week you are also checking on the veterinarian and the pediatrician. And I will say, and this is probably illegal to say this now, but many years ago when I was a reporter, there was a lawyer who I dealt with a lot. He was a source. And this lawyer told me that he only hired working mother attorneys because they were the most efficient people on the planet.
2: Oh, how interesting. All right, we're going to take a break. And when we come back, we're going to continue the conversation around our question, is America ready for the four-day work week? I'm John Donvan, and this is Open to Debate.
7: There's pushback against phones in schools. Well, now the revolt is spreading to all screens, including laptops that are familiar sights in kindergarten classrooms.
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7: Screens, schools, and how young brains really learn. 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
7: Mexico's government is launching its own line of electric vehicles. 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

0: Welcome back to Open to Debate. We're taking on the question, is America ready for the four-day work week? I'm John Donvan. Our debaters are Juliette Shore, who is arguing yes. Joanne Lippmann is arguing no. And now we're going to bring in some other voices to the conversation to ask some questions of our debaters. They are subject matter experts who have been following along with the conversation. First up, I'd like to welcome Bob Posen. Bob is a senior lecturer at MIT Sloan School of Management, a non-resident senior fellow at Brookings, and author of 6 books, including Extreme Productivity. Also, Bob, you're a former debater on our show, so I want to say welcome back to you. Thanks for joining us again.
1: Glad to be with you. So I have questions for both Juliette and Joanne. So I would say to ask Juliette, how does her 32-hour work week with the same pay apply to a job like emergency room nurses, where we pretty much need them all the time, and whether that's just going to increase the cost of all these hospitals?
2: So, great question. It's one of the ones, healthcare is probably the thing that comes up most when people are wondering how this can work. First point is very few nurses are on 9-to-5. The, you know, regular line nurses are on 3-12s typically now. More to the point about the 9-to-5 schedule is really much less prevalent. So in our nursing studies, where the nurses have been given like a 4-day week, that's it, from a 5, those are the ones who are, they're at the higher level. They have been working those 5 days. They, most of the companies are, what they're doing is changing the division of labor. So other people are doing some of the work, and they just get that 5th day off, and patient outcomes are better, and they're saving a lot of money because these people are quitting at record rates. So it turns out that there's whole areas of healthcare where going to the 4-day week actually is saving money.
0: Thank you very much for that question. Bob, you had a question then for Joanne.
1: Yes, I wonder, Joanne, how you would respond to this point. During the pandemic, and since then, we've had a tremendous increase in remote work. And when I speak to executives, they say they're much more interested in results, output, not input. And so the idea of having a 5-day work week is gradually going away and it being replaced by hours, flexibility, remote work, and an orientation toward results, not the number of hours you're putting in, which is true in lots of services and tech sort of jobs.
3: I've actually written quite a bit about remote and hybrid remote, and I'm actually a huge advocate of the hybrid, not fully, but hybrid remote model, which I think is incredibly effective. But there's this feeling, particularly among bosses, that when people are remote, they're not really working. They're really not working as hard. And that is one of the reasons why there's been a massive push to get people back into the office and back for FaceTime. I don't agree with it, but the reason you're seeing it is because executives are fearful that if they can't see the worker, that they must not be working. So I think we have to kind of decouple those two things.
0: Juliette or Joanne, do we have any real research on whether people are actually working less from home than they would if they were in the office in terms of hours and in terms of results?
2: So the data on work from home during COVID, the first couple of years, was very mixed about whether working hours went up or down. But I would also mention that for many, many workers who are working from home, their employers know exactly what they're doing because they're surveilling them on their computers. It's only the pretty privileged workers who are able to work or not work, and the employer has really no idea.
0: The other question that comes to mind from Bob's question is, okay, we're talking about working from home for results and the number of days doesn't matter, but do we know, I'll take this to you, Joanne, do we know whether people are working from home fewer than 32 hours, 40 hours, 50 hours? I mean, I could imagine that somebody could be working from home flexibly and working on a project and putting in 80 hours a week.
3: Right, right. And I don't know exactly the research. The research I have seen so far to date suggests that people are putting in the hours. They may not necessarily be putting in the hours, the 9 to 5, right? They might do a school pickup or stop for dinner, and then they go back on the computer later at night. But the research that I've seen has, for the most part, shown that people were as productive with a remote hybrid schedule.
0: Okay. Hey, Bob, thanks. It was great to have you back on the program. We really appreciate your questions. I want to welcome in Lonnie Golden. Lonnie is a professor of economics and labor at Penn State Abington, also a labor economist focusing on hours of work issues, the labor market, and work life. Perfect for this conversation. Lonnie, it's great to have you on the show.
4: Great to be here with you. So I do some work on this myself. I did a report for the International Labor Organization. And that's going to be one of my three-pronged questions. So one is, it's oddly, or a puzzle anyway, that the countries with the shortest work time actually turn out to be the ones that prefer even shorter work time. So what's going on there? How would you explain that?
0: That sounds like a Juliet question to me.
2: Sure. So it's a great point. And I think there are two things to it. One is, inequality and work time are highly correlated, as Lonnie knows. Those turn out to be pretty equal countries, Germany, Denmark, etc. But the other thing is that, unlike increases in income, which are positional, and the value of them is positional, meaning I get an increase in my income, but if everybody else does too, I'm not really necessarily going to be that much better off, because a lot of what makes me feel better off is how I compare to other people. And leisure's not like that. Free time's not like that. When you get that free time, it's a real benefit. And these countries have gotten on this path where workers know that it's going to be a durable improvement in their life, quality of life, if they get shorter hours.
0: Joanne?
3: Yeah, actually, what you're talking about, we've seen historically here in the United States as well. This is interesting. You know, when we were talking about the Depression and Kellogg's and other companies and even legislators thinking about going to a 30-hour work week, what was really interesting is at first you had all of the great gains that we're seeing now in the countries that Juliet's talking about with her research. But ultimately, you started having this clash between management and the unions. And the unions, when they got the 6 hours, they wanted more, right? And I think there's always going to be this clash between management and labor. And labor, whatever labor has, they're like, okay, that's better than it was, but we still need more. So maybe we need more shorter hours. We need better insurance. We need. And it's just sort of the natural order of things. But that was actually one of the issues that sort of derailed the 6-hour work week almost a century ago.
0: Lonnie, I might need to ask your indulgence. I might not be able to take two more prongs. Can you choose your favorite prong?
4: Yes. So the workers who say they have less control over their time at work are the ones who are less likely to want to go down. And I guess the question maybe is for Joanne, is that like a trust factor that they don't trust their employers to not load them with more workload or more intensity?
3: Yeah, my guess is it goes back to actually Juliet's point, which is there's probably a fear of lack of pay, right? If you feel like you don't have any control, then you probably also feel like you don't have any control over what you are being paid and don't have the control to fight back. That would be my assumption. But I think, again, I think Juliet's point is correct that you need to kind of understand what are the assumptions within the question.
0: Lonnie, thank you very much for joining us and for your questions. Finally, I want to bring in Tim Paradis. Tim is a future of work correspondent at Business Insider, where he reports on how forces like automation and artificial intelligence and remote work are reshaping the workplace. Tim, thanks for joining us, and please come in with your question.
5: Thanks for having me. This has been a really interesting discussion. There's been a lot of buzz around fractional work among desk workers, and I wonder if the 4-day work week could lead to more gig and fractional work. And then I suppose if that happens, does it risk undercutting any of the benefits of having more time off? So if company A, 4 days, and then I go do something else on my fifth day. Curious about that.
3: Yeah, I mean, look, the fractional work week, the gig work week, I think the key there, honestly, would have to be sort of schedule regularity, right? If you don't know what your schedule is, this is one of the biggest issues that retail workers and fast food workers have, is just not knowing when they're on and when they're off. You certainly can have job sharing, and job sharing already exists, but the job sharing generally exists within the context of the 5-day work week.
0: Tim, what insight do you bring to that question yourself from your work?
5: I've just talked to folks who, CMOs or CFOs or some of these positions where they're not doing full-time work for an organization and they kind of split those duties among several clients or companies that they work for. So it makes me just wonder if we're going to see sort of further atomization of the work week and how people actually, Monday, Tuesday, Wednesday, you work for this company, a couple of days you work for this company. I realize that that doesn't fit maybe one for one in a 4-day week, but it just makes me wonder how these things might interplay.
0: How do you, Juliette, think those things interplay to the thing that we're debating, a 4-day work week?
2: Yeah. So two things. One is we do have a movement in that direction. I spent a lot of years studying the rise of gig work, but in our studies, what we see, and this really surprised me because of the Kellogg experience where those men started taking on extra work, we see a decline in secondary work over in the United States, statistically significant decline, not by much, 1%. But so I think that the difference, I think that the trends are really different because the 4-day week companies are really investing in their employees. Their employees feel loyal to them. They're more engaged in their jobs. And so I think it's sort of unlikely that it kind of, at least with the ones who are doing it, in the right way, which is no reduction in pay and kind of let's keep the productivity up. People are really, I wrote about it as a gift. The employers are giving it as a gift. At least that's the way the employees are experiencing it. So I think more loyalty, more retention, less fractionality.
0: Okay, Tim, thank you very much. Oh, yeah, please do.
3: Yeah, very quickly, just on the fractional point, we do have job sharing now, but if you think about trying to do job sharing for every single job so that you can cover that whole week, that gets extremely tricky. I think about it, I have, for example, I have a doctor, I have a book agent, I have, like, there's different people who are actual humans who I interact with. And if I'm if it's fractional and if it's Tuesday, it's going to be this one. But if it's Thursday, it's going to be that one. It gets very tricky. And you can imagine that on steroids with a massive organization with lots of clients and lots of customers trying to figure who's on first, right? What's going on today? So I think that would be difficult writ large.
0: Tim, thank you very much for your question. And thank you to our two debaters for your answers. We are now heading into our closing round. And in our closing round, you each have one more opportunity to make the case for why you're taking the side in this question that you are. Juliette, you are up first. One last time, why you believe America is ready for a 4-day work week.
2: While I understand why people might think that getting to a 4-day week in the U.S. is impossible, a look at history shows that this kind of fatalism has generally been wrong. Virtually every major social goal this country has achieved has originally been seen as impossible, whether it's an end to enslavement, giving women the vote, national health insurance, a minimum wage. And I understand that some of those have led to pushback, but let's not be fatalist. If something is desirable, and everyone here agrees that the 4-day week is desirable, we can and we should work to make it happen. Remember, the technology for remote work was around forever. Management was skeptical of it, didn't think it could work. But when COVID came, they did it. And of course, it was very successful. That experience opened the eyes of many CEOs and upper management people. And it's part of why they've been willing to try a 4-day week. The view that the 4-day week is impossible, I think, doesn't do justice to the data. Survey data shows it's extraordinarily popular, typically polling at more than 70%. More than 80% of Americans say they can be just as effective in their jobs in 4 days as they can in 5. And more than 75% of all Americans thinks the 4-day week is going to happen. I think the perspective that it's not going to happen, that it's impossible, is coming more from highly privileged executives than from ordinary workers. It's really important that we not let their naysaying trap us in fatalism and pessimism. American workers deserve a break. It's high time they got it.
0: Thank you, Juliette. And finally, Joanne, you have the final word here. Tell us again why you believe America is not yet ready for a 4-day work week.
3: Well, first of all, thank you, John, for having me. And thank you, Juliet, your amazing sparring partner. This has been great speaking with you. Rather than reiterate the arguments I've already made, I want to end with a story. So when I was in college and I was an intern for the Wall Street Journal, this is the early 80s, so I am definitely dating myself. But back then, we worked on manual typewriters using triplicate carbon paper. We sent our stories to our editors in pneumatic tubes. And when we made errors, we literally cut and pasted with scissors and glue. So the advent of digital technology should theoretically have saved us hours of time, but instead our workload exploded. Why? Because the technology ultimately allowed us to report around the clock. So rather than having one deadline a day or maybe two if there was a late edition, journalists today are constantly on deadline. We write more articles, publish updates on developing stories. We're expected to crunch complex data we never even had access to before the internet. We make videos for Instagram and TikTok. And now AI moves more of that work that used to be done by specialists right back to us, like building charts and databases and interactive graphics. And this has been true every step of the way with every technological development, from word processors to email to social media to AI. Each advance has allowed us to do more, but also required us to spend more time doing it. And that is a very similar story across multiple industries. And then I would also just say that the cultural piece of this is simply also an issue for me. I admit I am a workaholic. I suspect that is similar to many listeners and viewers today. And you probably won't be surprised to learn that I actually researched and wrote much of what I talked about today on weekends and nights and during my vacation time. So, while I theoretically would love a four-day work week, America, and sadly including myself, simply isn't ready for it anytime soon. Thank you.
0: Thank you, Joanne. And that is a wrap on the debate, debate on whether America is ready for a four-day work week. We've heard a lot of interesting ideas and thoughts and insights. And you both gave us a lot to think about. So, Juliet and Joanne, thank you. We so appreciate you showing up, debating with an open mind and respectfully listening to each other. In short, as we like to say, for being open to debate. And I also want to thank my fellow journalists and interrogators for bringing their expert questions to the table. Thank you, Bob and Lonnie and Tim, for your questions. And finally, a big thank you to you, our audience, for tuning into this episode of Open to Debate. As a nonprofit working to combat extreme polarization through civil discourse, our work is made possible by listeners like you, by the Rosenkranz Foundation, and by supporters of Open to Debate. Robert Rosenkranz is our chairman. Our CEO is Leah Matthau. Andrew Lipson is head of production. Michelle DeBrasini is head of marketing. This episode was produced by Gabriella Mayer. Alexis Pangrazzi is our executive producer. The Open to Debate team also includes Katie Perry, Gabrielle Iannicelli, Linda Lee, Scott Jacoby, and Julia Serkin. Damon Whittemore mixed this episode. Our theme music is by Alex Clement. I'm John Donvan. We'll see you next time on Open to Debate.

0: 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The extraordinary reach of New York Times journalism brings you the sound and the story. 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
2: I'm going to be forced to make a really tough decision. 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
3: Protected immigration status expires in a matter of days for thousands of people from El Salvador for Monday, September 7th. It's All Things Considered from NPR News. I'm Scott Detrow. President Trump is facing an ongoing stalemate with Iran, high inflation numbers, and a tariff war, among other major issues. So why is he so focused on construction projects in Washington? We'll talk to a reporter who just interviewed the president about his ballroom.
4: People in his inner circle have told me that it's like knitting for him. It's something that relaxes him while he's doing other things.
3: Plus, exclusive new NPR reporting on how deadly mobile homes can be during heat waves.
5: I woke up covered in sweat. And my mom's laying there on the floor in front of the swamp cooler that's blowing hot air.
3: That and more after this newscast.
6: Live from NPR News in Washington, I'm Janine Herbst. Israel has intensified attacks in southern Lebanon despite a U.S.-brokered ceasefire aimed at ending fighting with the militant group Hezbollah. Lebanon says at least 18 people have been killed since yesterday, including two paramedics, as NPR's Jane Arraf reports.
7: Lebanese state media and Lebanon's health ministry says Israel bombed a residential building in the town of Kfar Rahman early Monday, killing 9 people, including 2 children and a paramedic. The health ministry said a separate strike on a vehicle in the town killed a second paramedic. Israel has said it is targeting Hezbollah in recent attacks in South Lebanon. The Iran-backed Lebanese militia group has been fighting to push back Israeli forces. On Sunday, Israeli airstrikes destroyed a hospital in southern Lebanon. Israel said, without providing proof, that Hezbollah fighters were operating inside. Lebanon's president condemned the hospital attack as a dangerous escalation. Jane Arraf, NPR News, Beirut.
6: The first set of voter registration deadlines for the midterm election is coming up in parts of the country, as NPR's Hansi Lo Wang reports.
8: There are only weeks left before the window closes for registering to vote or updating your registration for the midterm general election in South Carolina. October 2nd is the state's in-person deadline, although eligible voters have a few more days to sign up online or to stop by a post office to get a mail-in application postmarked. For the U.S. Virgin Islands, in-person voter registration ends October 3rd, followed by the online deadline a day later. And in Alaska and Rhode Island, the last day to register is October 4th. Voting season for the general election is already underway in North Carolina, but New Hampshire is still set to hold one of this year's last statewide primaries on Tuesday. Eligible voters in that state can still sign up to vote on Tuesday's primary day at their polling place. Hansi Lo Wang, NPR News.
6: A century ago, labor unions fought for 8-hour days and 40-hour work weeks. Today, they find themselves confronting AI. As NPR's Andrea Hsu reports, for a movement made up of all kinds of workers, it's complicated.
9: With AI on the rise, labor leaders have been calling for guardrails. They want more transparency into how companies are using AI and more say in what that's going to mean for workers. At the same time, some building trades unions have welcomed the growth of AI, and specifically the boom in data centers. Don Slayman is with the International Brotherhood of Electrical Workers, Local 26. He says his members are flush with work.
10: We haven't seen this kind of growth for skilled tradespeople in generations.
9: The union has called on its members to ask their elected officials to oppose any moratoriums on data centers. Local leaders have increasingly issued pauses on new construction as community concerns have soared. Andrea Hsu, NPR News.
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12: 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It's HPR1 and All Things Considered. Dave Lawrence, glad to be here with you. 12:04 on our stormy Monday. Happy holidays, obviously, to you, and more on our weather conditions just around the corner. I'll bring you an update on that ongoing story. First, however, thinking about a reward that's being offered, NOAA, National Oceanic and Atmospheric Administration, offering a reward for information about one of our precious, critically endangered Hawaiian monk seals on Molokai that they believe died from human causes. And now NOAA is investigating the death of this federally protective native animal that is endearing to so many folks and asking for the public's help in determining who may have been involved. An unusual number of these seals have lost their lives on that island over many years. NOAA experts performed a necropsy on the seal, and evidence suggested its death was blunt force trauma to the head, which likely happened on August 17th or 18th. And there's $20,000 up for information that leads to a criminal conviction or civil penalties of whoever was involved in harming. There's only 1,400 of these seals, basically, in existence. And that's not a lot of these animals. And $20,000 being offered for NOAA. They believe the incident happened August 17th or 18th on the Friendly Isle of Molokai. And harassing, harming, killing, or feeding our endangered Hawaiian monk seals. Violations of the Marine Mammal Protection Act and the Endangered Species Act. Anybody with information can call NOAA's enforcement hotline. I have it here, 800-853-1946. 800-853-1946. The latest on our weather is around the corner here on HPR, member-supported Hawaii Public Radio.
3: It's All Things Considered from NPR News. I'm Scott Detrow. Roughly 170,000 immigrants from El Salvador living in the U.S. are facing a looming deadline that could upend their lives. We are talking about the Temporary Protection Status Program that provides these immigrants with the standing to live, go to school, and work in the country legally. This protection status is set to expire on September 9th. NPR immigration correspondent Vanessa Romo has been talking to one TPS recipient who has been sharing what it is like to live under the crushing weight of uncertainty.
13: Daisy Gonzalez is a planner. She says that's just who she is at her core. But for most of her life, that planning has been limited to 18-month increments.
14: I had to renew TPS every 18 months, so I knew that it was difficult to plan long-term, but I always wanted to set myself up for the most success.
13: Last month, Gonzalez started posting Instagram videos chronicling what could be her final days in the country.
15: Today is August 9th. In exactly 1 month, I'm going to be forced to make a really tough decision. Self-deport or risk everything that I've built here.
13: Gonzalez, who's now 31, arrived in the U.S. with her parents and older sister when she was 6 years old. They were visiting family in California, and she was promised a trip to Disneyland. But a month and a day into their six-month tourist visa, a 7.7 magnitude earthquake devastated El Salvador, and TPS was extended to Salvadorans who were in the country at the time.
14: That's how I've stayed in the country legally and been able to work.
13: She's never been back. And the life she's built, it's quintessentially what's packaged as the American dream. She went to school, majored in communications. She's now a partner at the political consulting firm where she started off as an intern. She and her older sister own a home together. But now, all of those accomplishments have turned into a painful checklist of things she has to figure out how to dismantle by September 9th.
14: Do I need to sell my house? And what does that timeline look like? You know, I recently paid off my car and I was considering selling it, but it might be a better option to have it shipped to El Salvador. Just where am I going to live?
13: Congress created TPS in 1990 to allow eligible migrants to live and work legally in the U.S. if they can't return safely to their home countries

0: flash flood warning for the island of Kauai until 5 p.m. At 1:56 p.m., emergency management reported Kuhio Highway near the Hanalei River Bridge is still closed, along with water over several other roadways. Stream levels are trending down, but remain elevated. Additional areas of moderate rain are expected to move over the area over the next few hours and could result in additional flooding impacts. Hazard: flash flooding caused by heavy rain. Source: emergency management reported. Impact: flash flooding of small creeks and streams, urban areas, highways, streets and underpasses, as well as other poor drainage and low-lying areas. Some locations that will experience flash flooding include Lihue, Kapaa, Princeville, Kilauea, North Fork Wailua Trails, Wailua Homesteads, Hanalei, Wailua, Moloa'a, Wainiha, and Anahola. Turn around, don't drown when encountering flooded roads. Most flood deaths occur in vehicles. Please report observed flooding to local emergency services or law enforcement and request they pass this information to the National Weather Service when you can do so safely.
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3: It's not just phones anymore. There's a growing backlash against all screens in classrooms.
4: I don't think we need any more research to know